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1: Live on KPBS in San Diego, I'm Tepi Cruz. Is the city of San Diego prepared for a large-scale federal immigration enforcement operation? That is something Mayor Todd Gloria started to address when he signed an executive order last July. But now several immigration service providers tell KPBS reporter Gustavo Solis the mayor is not communicating that plan with them.
2: Immigrant advocacy groups were hopeful when Gloria laid out his vision last summer. The mayor's executive order called for the city to establish a joint safety plan for how to respond to federal immigration enforcement. It required the police to report any time they respond to calls involving ICE agents. And it promised the city would meet with stakeholders to evaluate new policies. But 10 months later, some of those service providers are still waiting for the promises to materialize. The executive order called for stakeholder meetings to, quote, evaluate city protocols, monitor community impact, and recommend future action, unquote. But some advocates say they're not being included. Ian Ceruelo is the chair of the San Diego Immigrant Rights Consortium. He says the group has not met with the mayor's office.
3: The coalition is ready whenever the mayor says so, so that we could, you know, collaborate and plan together.
2: The consortium is made up of 50 organizations. Its members include groups that provide free legal aid, raise money to pay for immigrant bail bonds, accompany people to immigration court hearings, and visit detainees. Ceruelo says all of their experience could really help the city prepare for a disruptive ICE operation.
3: We've been also waiting for, you know, some concrete plans from our local governments, especially from the city, you know, in light of that executive order that was issued by the mayor. We are very concerned that, you know, there's no plans that are discussed in the open or in the public or shared with at least the different groups, so that we will be able to, you know, provide some inputs on how we could collaborate.
2: KPBS asked the mayor's office for a list of who they've met with to evaluate the city's protocols. A spokesman declined to share a list, naming only one organization, Jewish Family Service, which declined an interview request, but in a statement confirmed that the organization provided guidance regarding future ICE activity. Gloria declined an interview request, and his office declined to share specifics about the city's plan for how it would respond to a Minneapolis-style ICE operation here in San Diego. Instead, his office told KPBS that they have a real plan in place, and it is intentionally adaptive. It's not a single, static document, but a set of coordinated protocols, roles, and response actions. Pedro Rios is the director of American Friends Service Committee. He says it's good to have an adaptive plan, but they should really be more transparent about it.
4: And so there's a perception that the mayor's office hasn't done enough and isn't as interested on these issues. And even though he might, and his office might say that they are working on this issue, it's not as clearly transparent. It's not, hasn't been clearly communicated to the wider public.
2: This tension highlights an important shift between the first and second Trump administration. During the first term, immigration service providers mainly focused on providing legal and social services for people going through immigration proceedings, not necessarily shielding them from enforcement. For example, the 2017 California Values Act limits cooperation between local police officers and federal immigration enforcement, but it doesn't account for how to deal with masked ICE agents conducting roving patrols or entering sensitive locations like schools and hospitals. Erin Surumoto Grassi is the associate director of Alliance San Diego.
5: Well, the California Values Act, it was groundbreaking. It still is. Like, there's still states that don't have what we have here, and they are rushing to be able to get what we have and have had since 2017. And then it has limitations because what we're seeing now is different than what we were seeing in 2017.
2: She views the state law as a starting point.
5: It sets a floor, not a ceiling. That's the way we've typically referred to it. And then our local jurisdictions can go farther.

0: 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On May 9th and 10th at Jacobs Music Center, Rafael Payare conducts the symphony in Prokofiev's Symphony No. 5 with cellist Elisa Weilerstein performing Gabriela Ortiz's Sonate. 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
2: Lingering isolated showers are expected to diminish by early this evening. Sunny for the rest of the week. Now let's check your traffic.
3: The Texas on-ramp has been reopened to eastbound 8, and eastbound 8 still some slowing through Mission Valley. The southbound 15 heavy into Mission Valley from the 52. East 52 slow across the summit. South 805, you're backed up before the 52, kind of off and on to Imperial Avenue. South 163 got hit with a crash at Friars. That has since cleared out, but it's pretty backed up from the 805 into Balboa Park. And North 5 slowing Carmel Valley into Solana Beach. 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
4: This is All Things Considered from NPR News. I'm Mary Louise Kelly.
5: And I'm Elsa Chang. Science advocates celebrated a rare bipartisan victory early this year. Congress restored billions of dollars of research money to the federal budget, reversing cuts proposed by the Trump administration. But these same advocates now say the administration is finding other ways to withhold that money. NPR's Katie Riddle explains.
6: When the Trump administration tried to slow or delay billions of dollars in funding for the National Institutes of Health, longtime former NIH employee Jeremy Berg took it personally.
7: NIH has been part of my life for the past going on 5 decades.
6: Berg has had a lot of different roles at the NIH, including 8 years as a director at one of the agency's major research institutes. He credits the institution with fostering much of the progress in biomedical research in the past few decades, things like mapping the human genome, major advances in cancer care, or new therapies for HIV and AIDS. Berg recalls something a Republican senator once told him about the agency.
7: He used to refer to it not just as the crown jewel in biomedical research, but as the crown jewel in the federal government. And I think one can make a pretty strong case for that.
6: That's why when NIH came under attack from the Trump administration, Berg took it upon himself to become a watchdog for the agency. In 2026, Berg says the budget may look intact on paper, but the NIH has switched the strategy to making fewer grants with more money over more years. Berg says it's an accounting shift that means fewer scientists are getting grants.
7: There's a lot of pain and a lot of science that isn't going to get done.
6: Berg's analysis shows 2,300 new grants made at one point in 2026, half of the number at the same point in the previous year. Berg is not the only former NIH employee that's taken on this role. Elizabeth Genexi was a program officer at the NIH for 22 years.
8: I'm sadly watching the agency where I worked for so many years be dismantled.
6: She left because she feared being let go under this administration. Genexi recently analyzed something on the NIH website called Forecasts, areas of research the agency would like to fund. It gives direction to scientists who are applying for research money.
8: There are tons of them starting from last year in 2025 that are still sitting as forecasts and were never published.
6: Genexi's research shows that of 336 NIH funding forecasts still listed as open, 205 were already past their promised posting date with no full announcement ever published. It's a way, she says, of giving the illusion that these opportunities still exist, even though they may never materialize. All of this delay trickles down to scientists like Rachel Siriani. She's at the University of Massachusetts Chan Medical School looking at the NIH website.
9: Okay, this was submitted in February and...
6: Siriani is a cancer researcher. She's checking on a grant she submitted months ago. Now the date for its review has been pushed back.
9: And so the chances of that grant being funded in 2026 are basically zero.
6: Siriani works on pediatric cancer. She's had to delay or end a lot of her work because of this NIH funding loss. In her lab, she looks at one bench that is full of equipment, reagent bottles and pipettes.
9: This particular bench was occupied by a member of my laboratory that was doing drug screening studies that, unfortunately, I had to both lay that person off and close that line of research entirely in my lab. I can't bring myself to clear his bench. It makes me sad.
6: Siriani works on finding solutions specifically for cancer in children that has metastasized to the surfaces of the brain and the spinal cord.
9: It's

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1: I'm Jay Olin with a check on traffic. Eastbound side of the 78 as you're approaching San Marcos Boulevard. Still got a crash here taking away the two left lanes, and things are backed up almost from Sycamore Avenue. Also, it's going to be a slow ride as you're heading away from Twin Oaks Valley on over to Las Poses and then quiet over to the 5 freeway. And things are looking clear on the 5 both directions from San Clemente into Chula Vista. 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Spanish Landing Park, May 7th to the 10th. 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
5: I'm Jay Olin with a check on traffic. Eastbound side of the 78 as you're approaching San Marcos Boulevard. Got a crash here taking away the two left lanes, and things are going to be backing up pretty heavily from just beyond Sycamore Avenue. Also, a little bit busy still on the westbound side from San Marcos over to Las Posas, and then things are quiet up ahead over to the 5 freeway. Meanwhile, if you're heading along the 5, things are doing well both directions. In fact, wide open in between Chula Vista and the Camp Pendleton area. Also, it's going to be a clear ride on the 8, both east and west. KPBS traffic is supported by Unbound, helping children and families in need. 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For KPBS, I'm Jay Ulan.
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7: In Los Angeles, I'm Kai Rizal. It is Tuesday. Today, this one is the 5th of May. Good, as it always is, to have you along, everybody. You know that thing I say sometimes, that if you want to know what the economy has in store for us, look at the bond market? Yeah, well, that. The yield on the 30-year Treasury bond, that is to say the interest the government's got to pay to borrow money, is higher today than it has been in almost a year. Marketplace's Kristen Schwab gets us going with the bond market tea leaves.
8: It's not so much that a 5% rate on the 30-year Treasury equals a 5-alarm fire. It's more like one of those psychological thresholds. Frank Warnock is a professor of business administration at the University of Virginia.
9: And I think more significant would be if we spend time north of 5%, if it breaks through and starts to be 5.5%.
8: Still, even a short stint at 5% comes with real-life consequences, especially since the 10-year Treasury yield is also hovering around highs for the year. Higher yields mean higher borrowing costs.
9: 30-year mortgage rates, for example, or 15-year mortgage rates, or car loan rates.
8: What a 5% yield on the longest-term government bond says about the economy is that investors are worried about the war and oil supply and how they will affect prices. Adam Abbas is head of fixed income at Harris Oatmark.
10: I think the 30-year is really about, you know, structural inflation expectations. Are they kind of more entrenched?
8: We've had a series of one-off inflationary events, a pandemic, tariffs, a war. Now they're blurring together to make high inflation feel like a fact of life. The bond market is betting the Federal Reserve agrees and will keep interest rates high or even raise them. Winnie Caesar, global head of strategy at CreditSights, says investors also worry about the deficit.
3: The government spends more than it takes in, which means it needs to plug that gap somehow. And that gap is plugged with debt.
8: Debt in the form of bonds. Caesar says the rate on long-term bonds has been headed upward since 2020 or so. It spent decades before that heading downward.
3: I think a lot of people are trying to figure out, like, is there something structurally different in the economy that should argue for elevated 30-year treasury yields on a sustained basis?
8: The signal that the bond market might be sending is that the economy has fundamentally changed. I'm Kristen Schwab for Marketplace.
7: Wall Street today, everything's fine, isn't it? We'll have the details when we do the numbers.

0: We got war, we got an energy shock, we got bottled up supply chains, we got tariffs, and we got today an update on the U.S. trade deficit, the difference between the value of what we buy from overseas and what we sell. It was up a bit in March, 4.4%, if you want to know. But even with that, the trade gap is down year to date over the same period in 2025, a major goal, as the president reminds us all the time, of his administration. But as Marketplace's Mitchell Hartman reports, there is a whole lot more than the president's tariffs driving this thing.
1: A 4.5% monthly increase in the U.S. international trade deficit, says Thomas Ryan at Capital Economics.
2: On the surface, sort of looks quite boring, but it's actually quite interesting.
1: So convince me.
2: This was the first month you saw the impact of higher energy prices as a result of the Iran war.
1: Remember, the U.S. is now the planet's top petroleum producer. Gary Schlossberg at the Wells Fargo Investment Institute points out the value of our fuel exports rose nearly 25% in March. Other exports are also getting a boost.
3: The U.S. is the supplier of last resort. We're an ag producer. Ag trade has been disrupted. Ag exports, they were up 8%. And then defense equipment was another area of strength.
1: Still, the trade deficit did widen a bit in March. And that's because while exports rose, imports rose even more, driven by demand for computer equipment to run AI data centers, also passenger vehicles and other consumer products, which is good news, says Nationwide economist Oren Klatchkin.
4: It shows that consumers continue to spend, businesses continue to dole out capital.
1: The trade deficit is likely to hold pretty steady in coming months, predicts Mary Lovely at the Peterson Institute for International Economics. Tariffs aren't causing wild swings in import flows like they did last year, and U.S. demand for imports remains strong.
5: So the deficit overall is not going away. It's moving.
1: China has fallen from the top exporter to the U.S. to number 4, behind number 1 Taiwan, which supplies us with AI equipment, and also Vietnam and Mexico, where companies are moving more production to supply the U.S. market. I'm Mitchell Hartman for Marketplace.

0: Among the many slices of this economy affected by the president's war with Iran is what's known as the Earth observation industry, and one of the biggest names in it, a company called Planet Labs. Krish Nakara wrote about it for Bloomberg the other day. Thanks for coming on the program.
1: Thanks for having me on. Appreciate it.
0: I learned a new phrase today reading this piece, the Earth observation industry. What is that?
1: Sure. I don't think everybody knows this maybe, but there's satellites that are orbiting Earth and they're taking pictures of what's happening on the ground every single day. And governments have been doing this for a long time. This industry kind of came out of the government, but now there's a whole commercial sector that's launching satellites, beaming imagery down. It's a $5 billion industry about globally speaking.
0: And Planet Labs is the biggie, yes?
1: Planet Labs is definitely one of the biggest players. They have, over 200 satellites in orbit. And critically, they take pictures of the Earth every single day. And then the platform that they've built is kind of more like a streaming service rather than ordering images on demand. So anybody can go. I should note that Bloomberg News is a customer of Planet Labs, but anybody can go and look at this data and see what they want to see on the ground.
0: So who are their typical customers before we get into the reason we're talking to you?
1: Sure. Government's the biggest one, and I'm sure we're going to get into that and the tension there. On the commercial side, it's kind of all over the place. There are companies that are doing things like maritime tracking of ships in the Strait of Hormuz, for example. There's big agricultural giants, so think about Bayer. Any kind of intelligence operations where you're trying to assess what's happening on the ground, that's where those customers are.
0: Okay, to that tension and the government. Early last month, Planet Labs announced that the government had come to them and requested that they, I guess, suspend their service. Explain that a little bit.
1: Sure. Yeah. Just about a month ago on April 5th, Planet Labs announced that they had gotten this voluntary request from the government. We should note that they said that it was voluntary.
0: Yeah, that's air quotes
1: so basically,
0: there, right?
1: Yeah, air quotes, definitely, because, so over a large section of the Middle East, so this is not just Iran, but this is all the Gulf countries. This is Israel, Lebanon, so it's a very large section of the world. So they moved to what's called this managed access model. So all that imagery in their streaming service-like platform, it disappears. You can't look at it anymore. And, they kind of decide on a case-by-case basis what to let out.
0: The ostensible reason here has to be national security, right? That's what the Pentagon and the government was asking.
1: Yeah, so I think that's a question kind of worth teasing out a little bit. There are real national security risks. So at the highest resolution that these images that these satellites can image at, you can make out really detailed battle damage assessments. You can look at troop movements and things like that. But I also talked to other people who are experts in the same sector who say that because of the latency that's involved in actually from when an image gets captured in space to that actually getting on the ground and you having time to look at it, that latency is kind of long enough such that it's not really relevant from a military standpoint. And so I would say critics would say that there's not really legitimate military reasons, but really this is more about bad press.
0: Huh. So what are would be customers of Planet Labs and Bloomberg as well doing? Are there other sources? Can they go to like a Chinese satellite imaging company?
1: You guessed it. So China's a huge player in Earth observation. After the U.S., they're kind of the next biggest player in terms of capability, in terms of getting images from space. Some folks that I talked to from the commercial side, a lot of those folks are turning to companies that are not based in the U.S. So Airbus is a big example. So people are considering Chinese imagery as well. And one interesting thing to note there, too, is that there have been Chinese companies that have been out there that have been publishing imagery and analysis on U.S. troop movements. So, you can't stop everything.
0: No, you can't. Just to wrap it up, this voluntary, again, in air quotes, request, there's no expiration time, right? I mean, it's TBD when they get permission to come back online.
1: Yeah, they made a statement saying that, they're working to restore access as soon as possible. I should note that, they reached out to us just a few days ago, and they are starting to try to lift some restrictions, not over Iran, but over Lebanon and a couple of other areas in the Middle East. And I should note also that that is still not kind of full open access, like where you can see it in their platform. You still have to talk to them to get imagery, but I think they're trying to open up as soon as possible, but for now the restrictions are still in effect.
0: Krishna Kara at Bloomberg, fascinating piece on the Earth observation industry. Krishna, thanks a lot. I appreciate your time.
1: Thank you so much. Appreciate it.

0: The Census Bureau told us today that the number of new homes sold in this economy rose 7.4% February to March. That is good for builders. It's good for buyers. Perhaps not so rosy, though, for the half-trillion-dollar home remodeling industry. A report out this morning from the Joint Center for Housing Studies at Harvard says spending on remodeling is going to grow by just 0.5% in the coming year. Daniel Ackerman is on that one.
1: Rachel Bogardis-Drew of Harvard's Joint Center for Housing Studies says the outlook for the remodeling industry is, in a word,
2: stable, because that's a little bit more optimistic sounding than stagnant or flat.
1: Drew says the number of homeowners seeking remodel permits has grown more slowly of late, and sales of supplies like faucets and windows are down.
2: So people are spending less on the building products. When they spend less on that, we know that they're spending less as well on the services for remodeling.
1: In the face of this slowdown, Drew has some advice for contractors.
2: Lean on your higher income clients.
1: Yes, the K-shaped economy is alive and well in the remodel industry. Anibhan Basu, CEO of Sage Policy Group, says that's in part because wealthier homeowners tend to be more seasoned ones.
3: They're aging in place, right? We've got a lot of baby boomers. They need to deal with steps in their homes and these kinds of things. They need to have safer bathrooms and kitchens. And so a lot of remodeling activity from that.
1: Along with the owners, America's housing stock is aging too, which means those homes will need a little more TLC to stay livable. All of which leads Basu to believe the outlook for remodeling is stronger than it may appear. So his message to contractors right now?
3: Do not reduce your capacity to deliver services to the market.
1: Even that is difficult, though. President Trump's immigration crackdown has made it harder for remodelers to find and retain qualified workers. But it's still important to try, says Macrina Wilkins, Director of Market Insights with the Associated General Contractors of America.
4: Securing and having an established workforce will put you in the best possible position to be able to take on contracts that become available.
1: Wilkins says more of those contracts should come if the rising cost of building supplies ever starts to ease. I'm Daniel Ackerman for Marketplace.

0: Coming up.
1: You look at something for 5 seconds and then all of a sudden you're getting a million ads.
0: Hate it when that happens. First, though, let's do the numbers. Dow Industrial's up 356 points, rather, 0.75%, finished at 49,298. The NASDAQ added 258 points, that is 1%, 25,326. S&P 500 gained 58 points, 0.8%, 72.59. Everything is fine, just like I said, right? Intel up almost 13% today after Bloomberg reports Apple talked to the chip maker about making processors for its devices. Apple shined up 2.75% on the day. Pinterest is forecasting revenues for this quarter are going to come in above what Wall Street had been guessing. The image sharing platform pocketed 0.6%. Duolingo added 21% more daily users and paid subscribers last quarter, but it expects about half the rate of growth going forward. So what do you think happened? Duolingo shed 0.5% is what happened. Bond prices, we'll just do the 30-year today. The yield on the 30-year, 4.99%. 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
0: This is Marketplace. I'm Kai Rizdal. The national unemployment rate, regular listeners to this program will know, has been a bit above 4% for more than a year now. We'll get an update on Friday morning. It'll be the April number. But a low national rate doesn't do you much good when the local rate is a lot higher. Marketplace's Samantha Fields went to Philadelphia.
8: In the last year, more than 17,000 people have walked into an old Art Deco office building in the center of Philadelphia looking for help finding work. Inside is one of four publicly funded job centers in the city.
9: You can walk in. Here are hours of operation right here on the door. So we're open from 8 to 4:30 every day.
8: Don Thomas Hayward is with Philadelphia Works, the city's nonprofit workforce development board, which runs this and three other career link centers.
10: Main lobby going up.
8: At the check-in desk on the second floor, there's often a line, especially in the morning.
11: I just got laid off.
12: They are now in line either to see their workforce advisor, to go use the computer resource center, do job search, get resume help, get into trainings.
8: Anyone can walk in, Thomas Hayward says. The job centers are open to the public. James Anderson is here today. He first came in 5 or 6 years ago when he was in his mid-50s.
13: I was incarcerated, tired of that circle in and out. And I thought maybe I'd just start looking into some of the resources that's available and see where it could lead me.
8: He told his advisor then that he was interested in vocational training, and they got him into a program to get his commercial driver's license.
13: They funded everything, like really helped me get that opportunity to get into a new future.
8: But without much on-the-job experience, Anderson says it's been hard to land steady full-time work at a good company. Right now, he's only working one day a week and not as a driver.
13: It's been challenging trying to get a job where you could say, thank you, God. You know what I mean? I'm good now, and I got the stress. That kind of work, yeah, it's been challenging for me.
8: It's challenging for a lot of people to find work right now. Elizabeth Giddings sees that every day, working one-on-one with people to help them find a job or get into an apprenticeship or training program.
14: When I do an orientation for the individuals to get a workforce advisor, the room is packed. So I know the economy is pretty bad.
8: And those one-on-one appointments people can make with her or another advisor are booked until June.
14: A lot of people are just becoming laid off. And I see individuals that come in that have been laid off since last year, the early part of the spring, and they still have not obtained employment.
8: Philadelphia's unemployment rate has risen from about 4.5% in December to 5.3% in January. Patrick Clancy, the CEO of Philadelphia Works, says it's consistently higher than both the state and national average.
15: One of the challenges we face as a city is our adult literacy rate. We are severely challenged with some of our adults unable to pass a 6th or 8th grade reading and math test.
8: Almost 40% of adults in Philadelphia struggle to fill out a job application, according to a local literacy nonprofit. The city is also the second poorest in the nation, after Houston. And Clancy says poverty creates a lot of barriers to employment.
15: Without stable housing, going to work is really a challenge.
8: The same is true if you can't afford transportation, food, or childcare. And on top of all of that, the labor market in the city just feels stagnant right now, much like it is nationwide, Clancy says. All the uncertainty and higher costs around tariffs have made many employers hesitant to hire for a while. And now the war in Iran and higher oil prices are just adding to that.
15: The sooner we can have more confidence in the economy, then I think employers will feel that way too. But at this point, I think we're still in that sort of hesitant mode.
8: And there's more uncertainty ahead for Philadelphia's economy, with Medicaid cuts looming next year. Healthcare is one of the city's biggest industries.
16: You're taking care of, sir?
17: Yes.
16: Oh, okay.
8: But for all the challenges, people are getting jobs. About 70% of those who come into these CareerLink centers find something. Every time Elizabeth Giddings learns that someone she's been working with has been offered a job, she's thrilled.
14: I get up and go to my supervisor. I say, I got another placement. And I just be excited for them. I let them know that, hey, you got a job. We're going to assist you. We're going to help you with transportation until you get your first paycheck. We're going to help you with the career wardrobe to get you 3 new outfits so you can go on that new job looking really nice.
8: For some people, she says that moment might come in a few months. For others, it can take a year or more. I'm Samantha Fields for Marketplace.

0: When's the last time you met somebody just out in the wild, you know, and made a friend? If you can't remember, well, join the club. But this being a digital economy, there is an app for that. Amara Hashem-Steele is an editorial fellow at the Canadian website The Walrus. She wrote about some of those friendship apps, and she tried some too. Thanks for coming on the program.
1: Great to be here. Thanks.
0: Tell me, how you came to be using these apps, these friendship apps?
1: Yeah, it's a great question. So I started seeing ads for them all the time. And I think the way that, you know, Instagram advertising works, you look at something for 5 seconds and then all of a sudden you're getting a million ads.
0: Yes.
1: And I became really curious about whether they worked.
0: Are you like the target demographic? Who are these apps trying to get?
1: I think in a way, yes, and in a way, no. I think I'm the target demographic and that I'm Gen Z, I'm young, my job is often remote, and so I don't see a lot of my coworkers face-to-face all the time. But I also think that these apps like really specifically target people who are working in really high-earning fields where they work really long hours.
0: Right.
1: And so they maybe don't have the time to invest in hobbies, but they have a lot of disposable income to put towards like kind of a paid algorithmic friend-making service.
0: So, in 45 seconds, you tried them. What was it like, sort of experientially?
1: Yeah, so I was a little cynical, I think, going into it about what this was going to be like. I think I did not have a lot of faith in the idea that an algorithm could actually match me with people who I could connect with.
0: Mm-hmm.
1: I think that I enjoyed my experience, and I came out feeling like I could see use cases for this where it makes a lot of sense. Like, people talk to me a lot about how it's really great for solo travelers, for example, and that makes a ton of sense. I think for me personally, as a method of friend making, though, I did kind of maintain my initial position of like, yeah, this probably isn't for me, but it was interesting to try.
0: Out-of-pocket costs, other than like the dinner that they set you up with, how much is this going to run me if I desperately need a friend?
1: Yeah, so 222, I can tell you in US dollars, it's $22.22, so that's kind of cute per month.
0: Kind of cute, yeah. A little too on the nose, actually, but you know, whatever.
1: Time left, I can tell you it's 25 Canadian, so that would be something smaller, USD, but then you can get a 3 month or a 6 month package, and then that lowers the price even more. But then, of course, none of that includes the cost of the dinners.
0: Right. So that's just the buy-in, as it were.
1: Exactly.
0: Right. You have a great line in this piece talking about reducing a human problem, finding a friend, right, to an interface and a price point. And boy, does that take the romance and then, well, not romance, wrong word, but that takes the sort of human element out of a lot of what's happening here if you're finding a friend.
1: Absolutely. And it's interesting because I think that these platforms, part of the appeal and part of why people want to pay for them is because they do have that illusion of authenticity and kind of spontaneity where you're not seeing, like with something like Hinge or Tinder, you're actually seeing that mechanical process and you're part of the process, where with Time Left or 222, you get to kind of buy into the illusion of, oh, this is just happening naturally, but in fact, like it's this sort of technological process working behind the scenes.
0: Yeah, you alluded to it a minute ago, but you're done with these things, right? You'd go back if you had to, but for now, you're fine without it?
1: Yeah, I would say ultimately not for me. I do think that that kind of solo travel use case was the one that was most appealing to me in terms of if I could ever see myself on these platforms again. But I think barring that, probably not.
0: Yeah. Amara Hashem-Steele, she's an editorial fellow at The Walrus. Thanks for your time.
1: Thank you.

0: Live from NPR News, I'm Jael Snyder. Just 2 days into the operation, the U.S. Navy is pausing efforts to guide ships from foreign countries through the Strait of Hormuz. NPR's Franco Ordonez reports that President Trump says he's calling off the action to see if an agreement with Iran can be reached.
1: President Trump announced he was pausing the military escorts after declaring, quote, great progress has been made toward a complete and final agreement with representatives of Iran. He added that he was also acting on a request by the leaders of Pakistan, which is helping negotiate an agreement, as well as other countries. Trump said on social media that the pause will only be for a short period of time to see whether or not an agreement can be finalized and signed, but he emphasized that the U.S. blockade on Iranian ports would continue. Earlier in the day, Secretary of State Marco Rubio described Project Freedom as a defensive operation and that the U.S. would only respond if fired upon. Franco Ordonez, NPR News, the White House.
0: Yeah, and the fallout of the war, air travel getting more expensive. NPR's Stephen Pesaha has that story.
2: An international flight, on average, cost about $150 more than it did a year ago. Some flights and destinations are up a lot more, like a ticket to London going up about $350. This is also causing some in the United States to change their travel plans. Lee Collins was flying back to Atlanta after visiting family in D.C. and said he is not planning a summer vacation trip.
3: As of now, no, not really. Because like I said, air travel is very expensive. So it's going to be a staycation this year.
2: Airfare hikes are due to the price of jet fuel nearly doubling since the start of the year due to the war against Iran and its proxies. Stephen Pesaha, NPR News.
0: President Trump has won an election victory in Indiana. The majority of the GOP incumbent state senators he targeted after they opposed a redistricting plan lost their primary elections to candidates he supported. In neighboring Ohio, former Senator Sherrod Brown will attempt to unseat Republican Senator John Husted, and Democrat Dr. Amy Acton will face Republican Vivek Ramaswamy for Ohio governor this fall. Grand jury has handed up an indictment against a man accused of trying to storm the White House Correspondents' Dinner. 31-year-old Cole Allen faces four counts, as NPR's Ryan Lucas reports.
4: Cole Allen was previously charged by criminal complaint with three counts, including most notably trying to assassinate President Trump. Now the indictment adds a fourth count, assaulting an officer with a deadly weapon. Prosecutors say Allen traveled from Los Angeles to Washington, D.C. to try to kill President Trump at the White House Correspondents' Dinner. Allen was stopped by Secret Service agents second after he ran past a security checkpoint. He is being detained pending trial. He is scheduled to be back in court next week for his arraignment. Ryan Lucas, NPR News, Washington.
0: This is NPR. The U.S. military says it has destroyed another small boat in the eastern Pacific. U.S. Southern Command has posted surveillance video on social media showing the boat exploding into flames. The military claims the boat was carrying narcotics and says three people were killed. The Trump administration announced last year that it is at war with transnational drug cartels. Police in Texas have a suspect in custody in Tuesday's back-to-back shootings near Dallas. The shootings happened in Carrollton in an area known as Koreatown. Two people were killed. Police say the suspect knew the victims and that he was angry over business dealings with them. Nominations for the 2026 Tony Awards, Broadway's highest honors, were announced this morning. And as NPR's Jeff London reports, several stars from television and screen received nods.
5: The Tony nominators recognized the work of several Hollywood heavy hitters. Rose Byrne was nominated for Best Actress in the Noel Coward comedy Fallen Angels, as did Leslie Manville in Oedipus and Carrie Coon in Bug. Daniel Radcliffe, who picked up a Tony in 2024, is up for Best Actor for the one-man show Every Brilliant Thing. Also nominated in the category are John Lithgow in Giant and Nathan Lane in Death of a Salesman. June Squibb, at the age of 96, became the oldest Tony nominee in history for her featured role in Marjorie Prime. The Tonys will be presented at Radio City Music Hall on June 7th. For NPR News, I'm Jeff London in New York.
0: And I'm Jael Snyder. This is NPR News.
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10: Welcome in, San Diego. It's Jade Hindman. On today's show, potential funding for the cross-border sewage crisis, NPR's Kirk Sigler joins us, and a preview of the GI Film Festival. This is KPBS Midday Edition, connecting our communities through conversation. So this fall, San Diego voters could decide to raise the sales tax by half a cent. It's a measure widely supported by labor unions and advocacy groups. They submitted thousands of signatures to the county yesterday. Well, tax revenue could go toward funding for the cross-border sewage crisis, among other efforts. KPBS environment reporter Tammy Merga spoke to supporters, and she joins me now to talk about it. Tammy, welcome back.
11: Hi, Jade. Thank you for having me.
10: Always great to have you here in studio. Before we get into the specifics here, give us a refresher. Where does the cross-border pollution problem stand right now?
11: Sure. I think it's really important to always start off with, you know, understanding the crux of the problem here, which is really the lack of solid wastewater treatment infrastructure that has existed for many years. But I think right now is a really interesting time. We're sort of in a critical waiting period. Mexico and the U.S. are upgrading their treatment plans and pipelines that are really supposed to keep the sewage away from the Tijuana River. And as we know, the river is the main source of pollution for communities in both sides of the border. These upgrades are in agreement between both nations, and they're supposed to help stop the sewage flows completely. We're supposed to see gradual improvements in water quality with some of these projects that are underway. However, in recent months, we've seen just how bad the air quality has gotten. And, you know, levels of hydrogen sulfide, which is a byproduct of wastewater, they've shot up. The data shows us that they've really surpassed federal and state thresholds. And that's happened after a lot of pipeline breaks in Mexico. And that's concerning. I think this has really shown us the level of underinvestment that Mexico's wastewater system has had for so long. And I think the public really is understanding that a lot needs to happen. And I think these people are really frustrated. They're really frustrated with saying, okay, we have construction projects that are underway, but when will we have some relief? I think we're sort of waiting to see the benefits of these projects.
10: Yeah, well, so it sounds like the situation is getting worse, and at the heart of this are people, residents who live and work in the region. Talk to me about them. What does this crisis mean for them? How is this impacting their day-to-day?
11: Yeah, I mean, it's really, it seems like the air is really where people are really frustrated about, because as we've heard many times again, people are really struggling to decide what to do, just do basic things, right? Should I close my window? Should I open my window? When to do it? People are reporting symptoms like headaches, nausea still that are continuing, and these past couple of months it's really worsened. And I think, you know, the data is there from scientists from UCSD and SDSU, as well as the San Diego Air Pollution Control District. Their data shows just how much these levels are surpassing, and they really just validate the concerns that people have been raising for a long time. There's been a lot of advocacy, too, from local elected officials, really calling again on the governor of California to, you know, declare a state of emergency. And I think that's where this stands. It's sort of like renewed effort again. But really, the problem persists. People are literally sick. Mm-hmm. They're frustrated.
10: Any sense of why the governor hasn't declared a state of emergency in this?
11: Yeah, I think this administration's argument stands that it is a federal problem. Of course, arguable locals here and local elected officials that really say, well, you know, this is a problem that's happening in California's backyard. There's a lot that the state can do, but the administration, the state administration says this really just lands in federal, it has to do with federal property and in federal land, and they should be the ones to fully take care of it.
10: And yet, it seems like here locally, people are working to find solutions. So let's talk about this proposed sales tax increase. Because you were outside the San Diego County Registrar of Voters yesterday, where you spoke with labor unions and advocacy groups. What did you hear from them?
11: Sure. Yeah, there were several residents there who are affected by this pollution, and also a lot of environmental advocates that are pushing for solutions. One of them was Waylon Mattson. He co-founded the nonprofit Four Walls International. They do really cool work. They turn trash into literal building blocks for schools, rec centers, and homes. And through that work, he's advocated for fixes for the sewage crisis. But yesterday, he found kind of a new angle to this, a new support locally here, and that's for this measure. He said collecting that many signatures, about 160,000 or so, is more than a milestone.
12: A signal that communities across San Diego County are no longer willing to accept chronic pollution, beach closures, and the ongoing exposure to contaminated air and water.
10: So the signatures were submitted yesterday, but before it's put on the ballot, what needs to happen?
11: Right. There's a whole process to this. It doesn't just mean, you know, we submitted it and it's on the ballot. The Register of Voters has 30 days, about a month, to verify the signatures. And then to qualify for the November ballot, says they need about 103,000 to actually be placed in the November ballot, and that's what supporters really hope. They say that, you know, they've collected more than enough. I'm hearing about 151,000 to 160,000, but of course there's, as I mentioned, a whole process. Those need to be verified first.
10: So let's say this measure does pass. How big of an impact would it have on cross-border sewage contamination?
11: Yeah, I mean, it could really set aside a steady stream of funding for solutions locally. Supporters estimate that this measure would bring in about $360 million, and about 22.5% of that total would be set aside for the sewage crisis. How exactly would that money be spent if voters approve the measure? I think there's nothing really set in stone just yet. But ultimately, county leaders would decide how to spend it. But it could go toward more infrastructure projects, more air purifiers for residents, or even health studies. That's something that advocates say they would really like to see. I think there's interest in having local governments have a say in how to spend this money, and that because they're the ones that can see firsthand what their constituents need.
10: So it would help with some of the to treat some of the symptoms of this big problem. Have there been any estimates on how much it would cost to actually fix the problem?
11: Sure. I mean, when it comes to like health studies, right, that's something that the county is already looking into. But I can't remember the exact amount, but we're talking millions of dollars here to put something like that together. And this takes time. Yeah. So there definitely, I mean, something like this could bring in, as I mentioned, that steady funding for something like this. The county is already looking at removing a hotspot on Center Boulevard in the Tijuana River Valley. And there's also, I mean, really, when it comes to the actual infrastructure in the U.S., we've already know that $600 million have been secured to fix this. And that's a project that's going to, you know, it's not going to happen overnight. It takes years for that, right? So there's definitely a need for consistent funding here.
10: Right. Well, funds from this particular measure would also go towards a number of other social services. Tell me a bit about that.
11: Yeah, it's not just for the Tijuana River sewage crisis. Funds would also go to a host of social and public services. And that's why yesterday we saw parents, healthcare workers, child service workers as well, and firefighters yesterday at the Registrar of Voters. So about 60% would go toward healthcare and childcare to make that more affordable, more accessible. And that could look like vouchers for families so that they can have the say in what kind of care to choose. And it could also go toward health coverage for uninsured or underinsured low-income county residents. About 17.5% would go for wildfire prevention, and that could look like upgrading firefighting equipment and investing in more brush clearing, and also to bolster crisis response services, you know, making the regional emergency 911 communications better. And the last remaining amount, which is 1.5%, would go towards salaries, benefits, all those administrative services to execute this.
10: Well, okay, so if the sales tax passes, how will we ensure the money goes where it's supposed to go? That's always a question there.
11: Yeah, definitely. So in the proposal, there's a specific section that says, you know, if this passes, how do you ensure that the funds are spent adequately? And it suggests creating an 11-member citizen oversight committee. This group would not be elected. The Board of Supervisors would need to appoint them. And they would have to be people with experience in public finance, emergency services, childcare services, and environmental science. So, as you know, these are all related to what the measure would fund if it passes.
10: All right. So how is this proposed measure different than other efforts to address the crisis?
11: Yeah, this is different in the sense that it would create an ongoing source of funding specifically to address the sewage crisis. And that's something that doesn't really exist or hasn't really existed. Local elected leaders and the binational agency that manages the wastewater treatment plant here in the U.S., they have to beg Congress or state lawmakers for funding every year. They're lobbying. They're going to Washington all the time and asking for funding every year. And if that funding doesn't come, then, you know, where would we be right now? So mm-hmm. This is really just something that I think a lot of people would be excited about, because it's again something that's consistent in our county budget.
10: Sounds optimistic. And of course, though, we know that every penny counts in San Diego. Right. So with a half cent sales tax increase, I mean, how likely is this to pass?
11: Right. I mean, I know we're talking about optimism here for solutions, but of course, you know, any sales tax for a region that's already facing a really high cost of living, it's challenging, right? There's a challenge to actually pass it. I mean, 2 years ago, there was another countywide sales tax that failed to pass, and that was for transportation projects. So, I mean, really, I think it's still too early to say who will oppose it and what their arguments will be. I will say, you know, this morning I reached out to the San Diego Taxpayers Association and about their stance. They said they'll be taking a position in the coming weeks.
10: All right. I've been speaking with Tammy Murga. She's environment reporter for KPBS, and you can check out her full story at kpbs.org. Tammy, as always, thank you so much.
11: Thank you, Jade.
10: Still to come, NPR's Kirk Sigler talks about his reporting on climate change, water resources, and his upbringing. KPBS Midday Edition is back after the break.

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2: 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I'm your host, Jade Hindman. Here on Midday, you know, we occasionally get the chance to speak with some of the national public radio voices you often hear on KPBS. And today I'm happy to be speaking with Kirk Sigler. He is a national correspondent for NPR, where his coverage focuses on America's western states and the impacts of climate change. You may have heard him report on stories about California wildfires, the financial pressures facing American farmers, water scarcity, and much more. Kirk Sigler, welcome to you. Glad to have you here on Midday.
3: Thank you. My bio makes me sound pretty busy.
2: You are. it's not imagined. So, given we had some rainfall earlier today here in San Diego, it seems like we should start with an important topic for many western states, and that's water.
3: Mm-hmm.
2: About seven states, including California, depend on water from the Colorado River, not to mention parts of Mexico. But the amount of water there is dwindling from the impacts of climate change. Break down the situation there right now.
3: Right. So it's dwindling, it's shrinking, whatever you know adjective you use. It's a crisis. And this year in particular is kind of the winter that the climate scientists this past winter have been warning about, that up at the headwaters of the Colorado River, up in Colorado in the Rockies, they're coming off their warmest and driest winter on record. And seven states, 40 million people, countless farms depend on, you know, snowmelt and runoff from this river for our livelihoods in the West. San Diego, the reason I'm in San Diego mm-hmm. is because San Diego historically amongst California cities has been very dependent on the Colorado River. And what's going on right now, it's in the headlines quite a bit. The states are trying to negotiate a new operating agreement for the river, and it's kind of been at loggerheads for months and years.
2: Mm-hmm.
3: It still is. The lower basin states, California, Nevada, and Arizona have gotten together and come up with a water cutting program, and they're trying to negotiate that with the upper basin states, who haven't blinked yet. But big picture is that there's a concern that if you're in any of these states, that the federal government will then come in if these states can't agree on a new operating agreement and cut all the water. And what has not happened yet is the Trump administration hasn't taken a huge front seat role on this. You know, you talked to California water managers for a while, and they were worried that this might be part of his political retaliation campaign to California and just cut the water to California. That has not happened. So we're kind of in a status quo on the river, but the crisis is getting worse, and the situation here in San Diego is actually pretty interesting.
2: Yes, it is. So talk to me a bit about that. What's the picture? What's the water picture here right now?
3: Well, the headlines are saying that San Diego, I imagine listeners might have heard this, has excess water,
2: mm-hmm.
3: and they're selling or looking to sell water, which is a really peculiar and interesting situation to be in, because for decades it was, you know, dire times here in Southern California. People moving in, not enough water. But San Diego over the years invested big, $1 billion or more, in this desalination plant, which itself is quite an interesting thing or a controversial thing. But they are finding themselves, even despite the mega drought that's been gripping the river basin for 20 plus years, because of all of the conservation measures and other different diversifications of San Diego and Southern California's water supplies, you know, seeing the writing on the wall about the Colorado River, trying to diversify and plan ahead, they find themselves now, even despite the mega drought, in this situation where they actually have some excess water and they're looking to sell it, which is, or trade it, or, you know, temporarily lease it, which is kind of easier said than done. Now, we're not talking about, you know, building a pipeline or trucking the water to a state like Arizona or Nevada. But more of a sort of the laws of the river are very complicated, but, you know, you sort of trade water, trade deals, or San Diego wouldn't use the water that it's allotted farther up the river, and it would stay in the river there for towns here. And then here in San Diego, they might put more of the desalination water into their own local water supply. So I may have, hopefully I didn't lose you.
2: No. But my question is when you talk to people, do they think that's a good idea for San Diego to you know, trade out its water?
3: That's a great question. And there's so many other things going on right now. One of my questions walking around town is are people following it this closely? Because we're coming off a winter that was hit or miss, did see quite a bit of rain here and there. As it is right now, there's really nowhere to store it, so they have to use it. So it is an interesting and it is also, we're not talking about a huge amount of water here. On a good day, that plant may amount to 7 to 10% of the overall water use in this region. So it's not a lot. But that is a good question. But I'm in the middle of the reporting trip yet, so I might have to get back to you on that one. So.
2: Okay. All right.
3: I haven't finished.
2: All right. Makes sense. Okay. So I want to turn to your own background now, because your coverage focuses on a variety of issues, but focus on the Western U.S. You know, that's where it's at. And you grew up in Montana?
3: I did, yeah.
2: Yeah. How did growing up in a rural area really shape the reporting that you do?
3: Well, I got a very interesting, interest very early on in public lands and the Forest Service and the woods and the fires, because I was living amongst it, and the value of public land and the number of people who depend on it for recreation, for their livelihoods. So it's always been kind of a big part of me, and I grew up around a lot of Forest Service Rangers and grew up around a lot of firefighters, and I've kind of taken that into informing some of my reporting today. So I wouldn't say I grew up in a particularly, it was rural, but it was a college town in Missoula, Montana, bit of a bubble within within some of the other parts of Montana, for sure. They would always say, like, oh, it's a 15-minute drive from Montana when you're in Missoula. But it did inform me of seeing things differently and seeing the push-pull between natural resource communities and urban areas that depend on the natural resources, but then the vice versa. People in the smaller towns feeling like they're not getting much back from the cities, and they're making the boom in the cities possible. In this particular instance, I'm thinking of Seattle, a tech boom in Seattle, and a lot of the natural resources coming from elsewhere, and sort of an urban-rural divide there. So, it definitely has been an interesting thing. And at NPR, we've been trying to work hard, really, ever since the first Trump election, sort of a recognition that in 2016 that we missed it. You know, we weren't really covering the full country enough, and you know that argument could be said we weren't covering all cities enough, or in certain parts of underserved neighborhoods in certain cities. So it applies everywhere. But I'm one of, I can think of it probably at NPR, one of only a couple of us are based full-time in rural red states. And so approaching stories from that perspective is certainly interesting. And I am on the road quite a bit.
2: All right. As I could imagine. You know, one of the things that's big in rural states is farming. What do you think the average American doesn't always understand about being a farmer in the U.S. today?
3: Well, that it's I think we have this kind of iconic image, and sometimes it's perpetuated by politicians talking about the American farmer and, you know, a glorified image. But it is a modern, capital-intensive business. It's a risky business, and farmers, and like all sorts of all sectors of the economy, farms have gotten very big. In fact, you've been sort of told over the years to get big to be able to survive. And we don't meet a lot of, like out on the beat, I don't meet a lot of quote-unquote family farmers, just like at this point we probably don't meet a lot of small business owners, you know, just in small places that haven't been kind of swallowed up. So I think much like the Western U.S., there are a lot of misconceptions and stereotypes about the West we could go into for quite a while. But there are also a lot of stereotypes about farmers and in the heartland and what they're growing. Here in California, we grow a lot of food that you and I actually eat. But the bulk of the American farm economy is row crop farms.
2: What is that?
3: Soybeans, corn, for animal feed and for biofuels and other uses. When I'm out, just a couple weeks ago, I was out in North Dakota as spring planting season was getting underway or about to get underway. Actually, they had a blizzard. But, you know, farmers are figuring out what to plant and they're going into their fourth or fifth year of being in the red because crop prices are so low, because inflation is so high, because the Strait of Hormuz is cutting off fertilizer, because of the tariffs. I mean, you name it. And, you know, but if you walk through the fields, I mean, it's not like you're going to want to necessarily eat anything off the ground that's being grown there. Not unlike when visiting, say, I think probably 2 years ago, I was in the Imperial Valley, and you walk the crops there and you think, well, I could actually eat that broccoli. But the large swaths of the American Midwest, which are in the news right now because of President Trump's second trade war, and President Trump is about to go to China to negotiate some deals. But, you know, the Trump administration really tried to curtail exports in the economy and told farmers to grow more for America. And, you know, that's a big misconception because farmers are like, we can't. We have scaled up to feed the world and we grow too much and we're too good at it. And much of our business relies on international deals, largely in Asia and other countries. And right now there's a lot of geopolitics. So the average farmer, to your question about, you know, what people don't quite understand, the average farmer today in America is got one eye on, you know, what he's doing over here and or she, and then over here looking at geopolitics on their phone, like what's Brazil buying, what's China going to do, what's happening in the Strait. So we are definitely in a very global economy. It's not just the old iconic American image of the American Gothic with the pitchfork.
2: Yeah. Well, and I want to circle back to the Strait because, you know, we often hear that because of that closure, there's not enough fertilizer. We're not going to have crops. What are you seeing on the ground?
3: It kind of depends on where you are, but a lot of farmers, if you listen to the Trump administration and the Agriculture Secretary Brooke Rollins is saying most farmers have already had already secured their fertilizer from last year. They had to. But when you're on the ground, it's pretty clear that that's not the case. It's not most. Some did, some didn't. And even if they did buy the fertilizer, it's not necessarily there. You know, it hasn't gotten to them yet. So even if they were fortunate enough to lock in prices before they went up by 40%, which is huge. So that's a big issue going forward. And, you know, maybe even while we've been talking for the last couple of minutes, the news has changed on the Strait. But if you're out in the so-called heartland and dependent on this, you're really worried right now because you don't know what the future is going to look like in the next couple of months.
2: Another thing you've covered are wildfires. Especially the ones here in California, including last year's L.A. Wildfire, as well as in Paradise or the Palisades in 2018. Mm-hmm. What have you learned about wildfires and what we can do about them?
3: Well, we can do a lot, and then there are some things we can't do. But I think one of the big takeaways, and California has done quite well at this, if you look at Paradise, California, this is a town that was more or less wiped off the map, and they're trying to build it back in a way that is more resilient while also, you know, making sure that people can still afford to live in these places. You know, I think the public thinks of California wildfires still nationally. Seeing the images of Malibu or the San Diego County high-end homes burning, in part that's just because it's accessible to see that on TV because reporters can get there, but large swaths of California, much like other natural disasters and man-made disasters affect people who are living in places that are more high risk because they have to. So I think we've learned quite a bit. And these fires, if there's one thing that sort of shined a light on this, the inequality in the country, and it's not just California, but California tends to lead the way in a lot of things for better or worse. But yeah, I've covered the wildfire crisis in the West for years. And I have also learned personally to fight to keep these stories in the news I'm still following up on the Palisades and Altadena, the Eaton Fire, you know, more than a year later, because many people, thousands of people, are still in limbo, still in crisis, still living day to day. And it's not the old fires that we used to hear about up in the woods somewhere burning some vacation cabins. We're now confronted with an urban wildfire crisis. If there's one positive about it, I think the public has really started to understand the stakes of this and that something has to change.
2: And wow, well, briefly, you know, reporting on the impacts of wildfires, drought, and water scarcity, how do you approach telling stories of climate change in America's West today?
3: I try the best I can do to center the people in the middle of the story most affected by it. So whether it's up in Oregon, in a logging town where there's the effects of deforestation, I try to tell about the effects of climate change in that community and how it actually affects and how the policies are affecting, say, working class people, instead of just talking heads from the national level. Now, they certainly, I don't mean to say talking heads, but experts do, you know, serve a role in stories. But I think the media writ large isn't telling the big story about climate change as much as they could with character driven people right on the ground and experiencing the crisis through their eyes.
2: Yeah. Every story is about the humanity of people. I've been speaking with Kirk Sigler. He's a national correspondent with NPR News. Kirk, thank you so very much. I appreciate it.
3: You're welcome. Glad to be here.
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3: Welcome back. You're listening to KPBS Midday Edition. I'm Jade Hindman. You know, for many veterans, the transition back to civilian life can be difficult, especially when navigating heavy trauma and heavy loss. But how can the emotional aftermath affect those closest to you? Well, one documentary short, Hope in the Aftermath of War, explores just that. It tells the story of veteran Kat Harris and how her relationship with her family fractures after her return. The film will be showing at this year's GI Film Festival, which is presented by KPBS. I'm joined now by director Daniel Bernardi. Daniel, welcome to you. Daniel might be on mute, so I'm going to move on to also our other guest, who is Keisha Javis-Jones. She's on the advisory committee for the GI Film Fest, and she joins me in studio. Keisha, welcome to you. Welcome back to the show.
4: Hi, Jade. Thanks so much. Thanks for having me.
3: So glad to have you in here. Before we talk about the film, this marks the 11th year of the GI Film Festival. What's changed since then, and what are you looking forward to most this year?
4: Yeah, I think, so what's changed? We have shortened the festival to 3 days, so kind of condensed it. We're now doing the award ceremony on the first day, so the GI Film Festival starts tomorrow and runs through the 8th. And so I'm most excited about every film that we're selected for this year, mainly because, you know, everything is for, by, or about a veteran. And just every story has a meaning, and I think every audience member will be able to connect to every film that we've selected.
3: That is excellent. So let's check in with Daniel. Daniel, are you there?
5: I'm here. Sorry about that.
3: Oh, no worries. No worries. Glad to have you. So tell me, Kat Harris is the subject of the film. Tell me a bit about who she is and how you first met her.
5: Well, Kat is a retired first sergeant in the U.S. Army. She was part of the cultural support team, which saw women moving into combat roles as advisors. But of course, once you're in that position, especially during high value target raids in Afghanistan, you're in the throes of combat. So she's an experienced combat veteran. I met her doing a film on Jenny Moreno. Jennifer Moreno, of course, the VA hospital in San Diego is named after her. She was killed in action, and Kat was her good friend and her battle buddy. I interviewed her for that film. In interviewing her, I found her just amazing, just a beautiful human being with a story to tell. And so I went back and asked her to tell her story, and she said yes.
3: Wow. And is that when you realized that you really wanted to make a short film about her and her family?
5: Well, yes. I mean, when I was interviewing her, I saw tremendous sincerity, which, you know, the camera captures. I saw a willingness to speak about difficult issues. I saw beauty in how she expressed herself and related to her family. And I saw the pain, but also perseverance in her eyes. And all that stuff makes for good storytelling. And her story, although not unique in the veteran community, hasn't really been told broader. We veterans know this story. I'm a veteran of the Iraq War. But I think maybe the larger civilian community hasn't quite heard the story of what it means to be a woman who's returning from combat, who has suffered a tremendous loss, like the loss of a battle buddy, and has to adapt while her family is struggling as well.
3: So very true. We have a few clips from the film that speak to what they were going through. This is Kat's daughter, Hope, talking about how her mom changed after coming back from war.
6: When she got back from deployment, she was just cold. Like, I don't know. She was cold, but she's also, like, very emotional. And before the deployment, she wasn't, you would get rock solid. Like, my mom was not emotional at all before that. But then after that, it's just, she's crying all the time. And I wasn't used to that. I don't blame her. I don't resent her. It's like, that's life. Stuff happens. You keep pushing. Like, I don't think about it too much. I mean, obviously, it still affects me, like, talking about it clearly. But it's just, it's life.
3: Yeah, it's hard to get the words out. And this is Kat herself talking about her relationship with her kids and their healing journey.
7: There's a saying in Sanskrit and yoga, asteya. It's non-stealing. It's like you had to let someone else have their own journey. Like, I can't steal her journey from her. I've got to let her go on that on her own. And my son as well. I forget, but I can't. I can't tell. Right, but I can't tell her how to heal and in what time capacity or how to forgive me. So it's kind of hard when you see the hurt and anger on her face, knowing that you're the cause of it and you're trying your best to be present and you're doing your best for yourself. But I have to allow her to have those days, those emotions, and I can't take that from her. I can't yell at her for it because those are her honest feelings. Those are her honest emotions.
3: And Daniel, can you talk more about how she and her family went through that and what they went through and how you decided you wanted to capture that on film?
5: Well, she says it right there. You know, I can't tell them how to forgive me. So that line for any veteran coming back, especially one like Kat, who is experiencing PTSD, is pretty powerful because, of course, you know, you're a leader and you want to own the mistakes you've made, but so much of the forgiveness of not only the other person's journey, but your journey is based on their choice, their action. And that process takes a while. So, you know, Kat, she did a tremendous amount of work to heal herself. That was inspiring to me. She's still working it. That's remains inspiring to me. And she did a lot of work with her family. And you could see in the film where, particularly, I think the ending scene, which was probably the funnest scene to shoot, where they're all in the kitchen, including her ex-husband, Hope, who's a beautiful young woman, and they're being honest, but they're teasing each other. It's a very poignant moment. But it reflects for me as a veteran and a filmmaker that, yeah, you can go down that path to healing, give people the space to forgive you, and in time, good things will happen.
3: It's powerful. Keisha, you know, you're a veteran and a mom yourself. What really resonated with you about this film?
4: Yeah, I think this film was done very well. Daniel did a wonderful job of telling how authentic that transition can be. I went through the same thing myself. I served 10 years in the Marine Corps. My son was a lot younger than Kat's daughter. However, he still talks about, like, how angry I was. And even with my transition out of the military, just getting the support that we need. And they speak to it during this film. It's, you know, the resources are there, but they don't provide them directly to you. You have to seek them out. And when you are going through PTSD and you are stressed and trying to heal from that everything in combat, you're not thinking about those resources, right? You're really trying to survive day to day. And when you get into survival mode, you know, I think that unfortunately our families take a really heavy lift and they don't understand it. I never even spoke about my combat time. And I think that's a lot of where the family gets hurt, because we don't talk about the hardship of everything that we're going through. And so in return, the family feels closed off. And that is really portrayed well in this film. It's very authentic. And Kat is very open in sharing that as well.
3: Yeah. You know, how does this film highlight issues that women veterans, especially Black women veterans, face?
4: Yes. So I think one thing that people forget about women in uniform is that we are mothers. We do have spouses, so we're expected to be a wife. And when you think about, like, maternal instincts, sometimes we have to turn that off in order to do our job in the military, especially when you think about combat and loss in combat and those that are killed in action and us being present for that. Your maternal instinct will not keep you alive in a combat zone. Right. So thinking about that, and then as a Black woman, we're always taught to be strong in any capacity. And when you think about putting on a uniform and you need to be even stronger, there is a lot of emotions that you have to turn off in order to do your job. And I think that Black women specifically have to be very aware of our mental health as we go through that. And unfortunately, because of the fast pace and of the military community, there's not time for that. Mm-hmm. And so unfortunately, it's not until we slow down or there's a substance abuse issue or the suicidal ideations come about that someone's like, we better get her some help, although there might have been a lot of signs there previously.
3: Mm-hmm. How, if you don't mind me asking, mm-hmm. how long did it take you to sort of integrate back into civilian life and get to that point where those motherly instincts kicked back in for you, where you were able to sort of let war go a little bit? Or is it something that you continuously work on every day?
4: Thank you for that question, because I think it's something that I work on every day. Like I said, I served for 10 years. I've been out now for 13 years, and it is every day. But I will tell you, there was a turning point, and it took me about a year and a half to actually see that I needed support. And in a sense of, like, I was really just trying to get through day to day. And the devastating loss is also when you transition and you don't have the same support system that you had when you were in the military. So you're talking the loss of the Marine Corps, the loss of your camaraderie that you would have. That is not there. And thinking about a family who doesn't even understand anything that you've gone through while you're in uniform, you feel very isolated and alone. And so that, you know, that isolation leads to additional mental health issues. And that is what a lot of women face as they transition. I would say service members in general, but especially women, because we are such a smaller community of individuals, and a lot of times we didn't serve with other women. So you're not turning to your left and your right to have the same conversations that other service members would when, you know, they go to the VFW and maybe you're having a drink. You know, we're not sitting in that same space. So we have to go the extra mile to get the support. And it probably took me about a year and a half to find that support system.
3: Wow. Well, you found the support system and you're with a foundation for women warriors to help others do the same. How do you do that? How do you help women navigate the challenges, like, say, what you've gone through, what Kat and her family are facing in the film?
4: Yeah, I think that just being authentic, right? Being a veteran myself, it's I understand that it's really hard to build the trust within another woman to be able to let her see that she needs support and that there are organizations like the Foundation for Women Warriors that are there to support them. And a lot of times building trust is hearing their story directly from them, because many times that's the turning point, that they never spoke about their service. They've never acknowledged themselves being veterans. And that's really where you can get them to open up and see where their additional needs are. So then that way we can link them to the additional support systems that they might need to be successful.
3: Hmm. Daniel, I want to bring you back in here because you've made several films before about the veteran experience. What do you think it is about being a veteran that's so uniquely American?
5: Well, I focus on the veteran community. I'm a veteran, and when I was in charge of a film school in San Francisco, the suicide rate was just ridiculously high, painfully high. And so I decided I had to do something about it. And I've not stopped. But as a scholar,

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1: It's a fun, you know, it's a fun community. I mean, if you've ever been to a VA sitting in line, you know someone's going to crack something that's ridiculously funny. Maybe only those people will get it, but it's funny. So it's also for me relaxing to be a part of. But really, it just it speaks so much to our nation, our history, who we are, and I think Kat's story in particular. I mean, this is a black woman who made it to E9 in a world that is at times overly masculine, even toxic. So persevered, pushed through. Ended up training men and women in ways that led to their success. So she's pretty remarkable, and I think that speaks also to the American spirit, the better part of us.
2: Yeah. Well, for those who are veterans like yourselves or who have loved ones who have served, how do you recommend they start those really important conversations about healing? Daniel, I'll start with you on that one.
1: Yeah, you have to have courage to let the other person be angry with you. You know, I came back from deployment, you know, and I've deployed many times. I missed my older boy's life. I missed 5 years of his life, actually. My second son, a few years, you know. So you have to have the courage to let people be angry with you and absorb it and not be defensive. That takes a little while, and it definitely not in the bottle, you know. So you got to watch the alcohol. The VA is usually now pretty good, but back, you know, 10 years ago, they were prescribing pills, and that was not helpful. Yeah. So in some ways, you just got to, you know, you got to do what Kat did, is find some way to find yoga, in her case, to me, weightlifting, yeah, as a means by which you just sort of absorb the anger.
2: Yeah. Well, and on that, in the last few seconds that we have, Keisha, I want to get you in here to tell me what's your solution here.
3: I think ask them their story. Mm-hmm. Let them start with that. Let them be authentic. So then that'll get you to a place.
2: All right.
1: That's good.
2: Yeah. Well, I want to thank you both for sharing this and for your service. I've been speaking with Director Daniel Bernardi. Thank you, Daniel. Along with Keisha Javis-Jones, Advisory Committee Member for the GI Film Fest and Programs Director at the Foundation for Women Warriors. Keisha, thanks to you as well. Hope in the Aftermath of War will be screening at the GI Film Fest this Thursday, May 7th at 5 p.m. I'll also be hosting a panel Friday, May 8th for the film American Solitaire. 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I'm Jade Hindman. 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
9: You're back with On Point. I'm Meghna Chakrabarty, and we're talking about how the sub-2-hour marathon barrier was broken by two people in this last London marathon. Robert Johnson's with us. He's co-founder of Let's Run. It's an online news website about all things running. He's the former men's distance coach at Cornell. Alex Hutchinson is also with us. He's a sports science writer for Outside Magazine. So now let's turn our attention, gentlemen, to another sort of major area of development, and that is nutrition, because obviously in endurance sports, nutrition has always been a major part of the overall training regimen for any athletes. Now, recommendations for how to optimally fuel yourself in endurance sports have changed quite a bit. For instance, prior to 2011, the recommended carbohydrate intake was about 30 to 60 grams per hour of high-intensity activity. Today, it's up to about 90 grams, so 2 to 3 times more. But the problem is, that's a lot of carbs, and for many long-distance runners, they just can't keep them down.
10: So a lot of the kind of the running recommendations were kind of coming from cycling research. And when we tried to apply that to runners, it was really difficult. A lot of runners, they struggled with GI issues and stomach upset. If we go back to the early, like say pre-2016, a lot of major marathons, they would have like sick buckets at the finishing lines.
9: So that's Josh Rowe, head of sports tech at Morten, a Swedish sports nutrition company. In 2015, they started to make a safer way to deliver carbs to athletes without those GI issues, using a hydrogel.
10: The Morten hydrogel, it's not new technology in the sense of it came from the medical industry, so it dates back from the 1980s. But what Morten have been really successful in doing is being able to harness that technology within a sporting context. And what the hydrogel technology is very much like it's classed as a drug delivery system. And the reason for that is because it's designed to able to kind of transport nutrients through the GI tract and get it delivered more optimally.
9: Or in simpler terms,
10: the best way to really describe it is kind of how the Kenyans and they really say is they just call it the disappearing drink.
9: Well, being able to tolerate the high carb intake meant that elite runners could now start using the regimen during training and not just in actual races. Morten is deeply involved in Sebastian Sawe's fueling protocol, and for years, Josh Rowe and other experts traveled to Kenya to optimize Sawe's nutrition and, quote-unquote, train his gut so that he could take the maximum amount of carbs for race day and during training. So for London back in 2025, Sahwe took in about 95 grams of carbohydrates per hour. Now remember, this is while he's running the race. In Berlin in the fall of 2025, it was 105 grams, but the team felt like he could take in more, so they ran some tests.
10: Sebastian will ingest the tracer drink, and then what we do is we capture his expired breath, so we kind of, he'll breathe into like small bags during the runs. And what that allows us to do is evaluate how much of the carbohydrates he's ingested in the drinks, how much his body is actually metabolizing and oxidizing and using whilst running. And what we found during kind of the build-up to London this year is that we still hadn't really reached his kind of threshold. He still had capacity to ingest more carbohydrates.
9: So in this year's London Marathon, Sebastian Sahwe took 115 grams per hour of carbs, of this hydrogel, while running. That's 230 grams in total. It's the equivalent, if he was just eating carbs regularly through regular food, of about 18 slices of bread or 5 cups of cooked rice or pasta, all while running. Now, Rowe says today most elite marathoners are following a high-carb nutritional training plan, and it might seem like a ton of carbs to consume in a short period of time, but of course, these runners are burning a massive amount of energy. So without carbo-loading like this, Rowe says their bodies will just take that needed energy from elsewhere.
10: When you get to 18 to kind of 22 miles, that tends to be that transitional period where the body's gone from utilizing predominantly carbohydrates as a fuel source to then transition to utilizing fats as a fuel source. And why kind of people kind of like say you're kind of feeling that you're hitting the wall, it's because at that point, if you want to sustain the same kind of running pace or the same intensity, the body needs to work harder to break down the fats to then allow it to kind of produce the same energy output. Athletes now get to 30K, and previously they were very much going into survival mode, whereas now they're kind of going into attack.
9: Pushing as hard as they can until they cross the line. So that was Josh Rowe, head of sports tech at Morton. Alex Hutchinson, again, your take on the impact of these new nutrition delivery methods on elite running.
11: Yeah, I think it's big. The difference between it and with shoes, you can put people on a treadmill and test them, and you know right away, wow, they're 4% more efficient. With this sort of the Morton Hydrogel, it's very hard. You can't run like a randomized trial of 6 marathons and see how many, you know, how much each person pukes or whatever. It's a much hazier thing. But the anecdotal reports, the runners are like, oh yeah, I can handle it, and it's. The world has changed in terms of what runners expect to do. Like in the 90s or 80s, I knew world-class marathoners who took basically nothing during marathons. And now people are taking sort of quadruple what they were taking a decade or two ago. So I think it's had a big impact.
9: Robert, can you describe to us, for people who aren't, like we're talking marathon length runners, before there was this more efficient and less GI impactful way of carb loading during a race, kind of like what did it feel like at the end of a marathon when you were just carb depleted, you know, your muscles were kind of maxed out? Like what did it feel like in the body?
12: Not good. I used to feel like I had like also a brain fog. Like you're so tired, your brain is tired too. And I think that some of this really helps your brain feel good now. I mean, I think that the nutrition goes with the shoes. Mm. It's a combo effect because you're taking 22,000 steps in a race, and you know 2 to 3 times your body weight's coming down every step. So your legs feel much better, and then you're not out of fuel. And the word that Josh used was that they're attacking the last 10K of these marathons. It used to be get to 30K and then hang on for the final 10K. And now it's get to 30K and let's just hammer it home. I mean, and this year, Paris, Boston, and London, all the marathons, they've had the 4 fastest closes in the history of marathoning. And I mean, Sahwe was running 201 pace for the first 32K, that's 20 miles. And then he closed in 27:21 for the final 10K. I mean, only 4 American men ran that time in all of 2025. It's like he's not even tired. Yeah. After a 20-mile warm-up. So it's really, they're full of life. And that's why the world record caught us so off guard, because they were showing the women's race. We didn't realize he was running this fast. Like he was just warming up.
9: Wow. Okay. Now, both of you have mentioned sort of, I think, another major project that has been going on for some time to actually accelerate when human beings would be able to break that 2-hour barrier in marathon running. And for someone like Brad Wilkins, who's a physiologist, he has also been thinking about this for years, specifically since 2012.
13: What happened was that there was a group of people that started to have a conversation about, would this be possible? Would it be possible for a human to run 26.2 miles in under 2 hours? I mean, at the time, we were working with a lot of mathematical models of performance outcomes, especially endurance performance.
9: Now, back then, the fastest marathon was run at 2 hours, 3 minutes, and 38 seconds. So we're talking about shaving off 3 minutes and more than 38 seconds. That means 8 seconds per mile, really, over the average of an entire marathon. So Brad Wilkins, who you just heard, he's the director of the Oregon Performance Research Lab at the University of Oregon, and crunching numbers is kind of his thing. So according to him, those numbers actually looked good.
13: I kind of came to the group and said, hey, you know, we believe this is possible. Here's the math and the science that says that this is possible or suggests that this is possible, and that all that would need to happen would be for somebody to truly go after it and treat the marathon like a time trial. And we believe that if we did that and we created the right circumstances and the right environment, that a human is physiologically capable of doing this.
9: Well, Professor Wilkins knew that it would take a lot of planning to pull it off and a lot of money. And given that he's in Oregon, which also happens to be the home of one of the world's largest shoe companies, in comes Nike. In 2016, Nike's Breaking 2 project was born. First step, finding the right athletes. And Professor Wilkins led a science team for the project, and according to his research,

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1: Is how economical or how energetically efficient are you to run a kilometer or run a mile? So you want that to be super low, right? You want less energy per kilometer. Means that you're going to conserve energy and you're not going to burn through energy, you know, that is wasted, right? You want to keep that energy cost per kilometer super low.
2: That often comes down to biomechanics, which can be improved with form and strength training. The third factor is endurance.
1: What percentage of that VO2 max can you sustain for long periods of time? So what is that, you know, 80%, 90%? If you think about it, if you can sustain 90% of your max capacity and conserve a lot of energy while you're doing that, then you have the physiological capability to run that far, that fast.
2: A high percentage means that a person can keep a very fast pace for a long time. So athletes needed good scores in all three of these factors to be able to be mathematically able to run faster than 2 hours for 26.2 miles. The Nike team tested about 20 elite runners and found that only three of them met that criteria.
1: And it turns out that these values exist in a lot of different people, but the optimal values of all three of those things are actually pretty rare.
2: So the team found those three folks. They had the right athletes. Now they had to create the perfect environment for the runners to make breaking this barrier possible. That included the right weather, not too hot, not too cold, the right location. So they chose a Formula One racetrack. So again, this is not an actual marathon like London or Boston. This is on a racetrack. And then they had to find the right shoes.
1: There had been a team that had been working on this idea of what if we could increase running economy by just 4%. It's actually a decrease, a 4% better running economy, which is a decrease in energy cost. Then that's the difference between the current world record and 2 hours. So independently, there was this footwear team that was working on this.
2: That was when the so-called super shoe was born. And you heard our guest mention it earlier. That's Nike's Vaporfly. So now the team had all the elements. And on May 6, 2017, the three runners that were part of this project towed the start line on a 54-degree day and tried to make history.
3: With the Pacers still encouraging him to dig deep. And he's trying to sprint here, which is incredible.
4: You can see him go to his arms.
2: So they didn't quite make it, but 2 years later, on October 12th, 2019, Eliud Kipchoge tried again.
5: A barrier once thought impossible is now broken. Eliud Kipchoge is the first sub-2-hour marathoner.
2: Okay, so technically speaking, someone did run sub-2 back in 2019. But Alex, that was, again, under very controlled circumstances, and that's why it wasn't technically a legal sub-2, right?
6: Yeah, they broke some of the rules that you have to obey for a world record. For instance, for a world record, everyone has to start the race at the same time. And in the Breaking 2 race, they had pacemakers who were blocking the wind, who were sort of rotating in and out. So there were a few different rules that weren't violated. So it was kind of a proof of principle, but it wasn't a real race.
2: Okay, well, proof of principle is important, right? Because there's always been the question about just can a human being do it? Now it's been done under legal circumstances in an actual marathon. Robert, I wanted to ask both of you, I'll turn this to you, but for another really important thing. Whenever a just astonishing feat of athleticism occurs, sports, given what they are these days, people are constantly worried about doping. And I understand that Sebastian Sawe, especially, he and his team were so concerned about that accusation that he actually was like very, very, very regularly tested, you know, long before he actually ran on the day in London. Is that right?
7: Yes, I'm really glad that you brought that up. Look, you never know in sport. There's cheats in all walks of life, taxes, marital cheats, sports cheats. It's unfortunate, but so you never know who's clean and who's, you know, who's cheating. But he's done more. He's done everything he possibly can do to prove that he's clean. You can never prove a negative. But his team has paid $50,000 a year and said, and given it to the independent drug testers and said, test me as much as you can. And he did this because the last time on the women's side, when the world record was set, Ruth Chepngetich in 20, 20, for Chicago ran 209 in the marathon. And the

0: This is NPR News.
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2: Good morning. I'm Tori Peck with a check on traffic. Southbound 15 starting to slow a bit through Temecula. Once you get past the lower 79, it picks up and looking pretty good through Escondido. South 5, you're up to speed. Oceanside to the split will take you just about 25 minutes. And about 20 minutes coming up the opposite way. North 5, the 54 to the 52. And say for the northbound 805. 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May 22nd through 24th, tickets at sandiegoballet.org. 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
7: Good morning. This is Morning Edition on KPBS. I'm Deb Welsh. Immigrant rights activists are demanding answers after federal agents arrested several cruise ship workers in San Diego last month. An eyewitness told KPBS reporter Gustavo Solis that agents detained about 10 Disney cruise workers.
8: At the end of a Disney cruise, one of the passengers saw Customs and Border Protection agents arrest several crew members. Darmi Mehta captured the arrest on video.
9: Why do they have jewelry? I don't know.
8: And she recognized several of the workers.
10: One of the employees in restraints was a head server that had been serving me and my family the duration of my trip. He had actually been serving us probably 45 minutes to an hour before he was in restraints.
8: Nearly 2 weeks after the April 23 arrest, Mehta is still searching for answers.
10: The big questions and concerns we had were, you know, what will happen to them? Where will they go? How do they go home? Do they still have a job?
8: Immigrant rights activists say federal agents also arrested cruise ship workers on April 25th. Benjamin Prado is with Union del Barrio.
11: Now this forms part of a larger pattern.
8: KPBS reached out to CBP and Disney Cruise for comment. None of them immediately responded. According to Disney's website, the company expects workers to obtain a passport, pass a background check, and obtain proper visas. Gustavo Solis, KPBS News.
7: Southwestern College is asking community members to help rename its Student Services Center. Cesar Chavez's name was removed from the building in March after a New York Times investigation revealed allegations of sexual assault and rape against the late labor leader. The college has launched a survey to gather input. It asks how the college should approach selecting a new name. The survey also asks how important it is for the new name to reflect the farm worker movement, the Kumeyaay Nation, student success, or other ideas. There's also space to share a specific name suggestion. The survey closes on May 29th. KPBS News Time, 5:46. Republican Assemblymember Carl DeMaio is running to keep his seat in the 75th District, which covers most of inland San Diego County. KPBS reporter Scott Rodd says the incumbent has a strong edge over his Democratic challenger.
12: Assemblymember Carl DeMaio entered the legislature in late 2024 promising to ruffle some feathers, and he's delivered. Here's a sampling of DeMaio's remarks in the Assembly over the last 2 years.
13: Mr. Speaker, permission to use a prop.
14: We're not allowing props today, Mr. DeMaio.
13: Then why have you become props to Governor Gavin Newsom's presidential campaign? Between that, I've seen the good, the bad, and the ugly. And let me just tell you, this is one of the most dishonest, destructive, irresponsible budgets I have ever seen. And in California, there's a lot of competition for that title. You have high-speed rail that's propped up by cap and trade, which is nothing more than grift.
12: DeMaio defended this unvarnished approach to politics in a recent interview.
15: You're damn right people need to be a little hot under the collar, and they need to speak up. We need to demand better from our politicians on both sides of the political aisle.
12: DeMaio first entered public office over a decade ago when he was elected to the San Diego City Council. Since then, he unsuccessfully ran for San Diego mayor and multiple congressional seats. DeMaio has introduced a few dozen bills in the legislature, which has a Democratic supermajority. None have passed. He says his top three issues are reducing the cost of living, removing special interests from politics, and improving election security. DeMaio led the signature gathering effort for a voter ID ballot measure that qualified for the general election in November. On reducing the cost of living, he said,
15: politicians that run the state have blamed everyone but themselves for the damage that they've done. It's been their reckless policies, their mandates, their costly regulations and taxes that have caused everything in California to be unaffordable to working families.
12: DeMaio's challenger is Democrat Gerald Borsico. He says he'll prioritize collaboration with other lawmakers if elected.
16: I will work with anyone who believes in democracy, who believes in the rule of law, who is accountable to their constituents, and wants to help working people and the downtrodden.
12: Borsico is an IT contractor, military veteran, and a newcomer to politics. He has an uphill climb in the race. DeMaio has raised significantly more money than Borsico, and District 75 has more registered Republicans than Democrats. Borsico says his top three issues are creating jobs in East County, bringing down the cost of living, and building more housing. He's especially passionate about that last issue.
16: I was personally homeless myself for 9 months in uniform. So that's really personal for me. I don't believe anybody should go without a roof over their head. And we really, government has a responsibility to making sure that its people are housed.
12: DeMaio and Borsico are set to move on to the general election in November, regardless of the June primary outcome, since they are the only two candidates on the ballot for District 75. Scott Rodd, KPBS News.
7: 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Strengthening high pressure will bring dry weather with a warming trend that will continue through Monday of next week. High temperatures will warm as much as 15 to 20 degrees today for the mountains. Inland areas will warm another 5 to 10 degrees on Thursday, and most areas will warm another few to around 5 degrees on Friday. Coastal highs today near 68. This is Morning Edition on KPBS, San Diego's NPR station.
2: Well, south of Teen, some fairly heavy traffic through Temecula. Once you get into Rainbow, it picks up looking pretty nice all the way into Poway. South 5's okay in our North County, and our South Bay freeways are off to a pretty nice start. North 5 and the 805, 20-minute trips, 54 to the 52. West 52 still looking great on the summit. West 8 also wide open for you. 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
17: 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Some people used to think that it was too dark and deep for life to exist down there, while others imagined monsters lurking at the bottom of the ocean. The truth has proved to be more intriguing than either of those. In Our Time, the Mariana Trench, from the BBC.
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19: Good morning. This is the California Report. I'm Adi Bolaños in San Francisco. The U.S. Department of Education is investigating how the Los Angeles Unified School District handles allegations of sexual misconduct involving teachers and students. Federal officials claim the district may be improperly reassigning accused educators during investigations, potentially violating Title IX protections that require schools to respond promptly to complaints. But LAUSD and the teachers' union are pushing back on that characterization, saying staff under investigation are typically removed from campuses and kept away from students while cases are reviewed. The investigation is the latest in a series of federal actions targeting the district under the Trump administration, including scrutiny over transgender student protections and desegregation policies. Governor Gavin Newsom is asking California election officials to speed up their vote count in the June primary. In a letter to election officials, Newsom says, quote, "The longer the voting count takes, the more mis- and disinformation spreads." California Secretary of State Shirley Weber says the speed of the vote count is a balancing act.
20: We want to count fast. We want to be effective and efficient. But at the same time, we want to make sure that we're accurate.
19: California's vote count has slowed in recent years as voters have overwhelmingly adopted vote by mail, which requires verification after ballots are cast. President Donald Trump and House Speaker Mike Johnson have used the slow count in California to falsely imply the state's election results are fraudulent. Immigration enforcement is affecting recipients of the Deferred Action for Childhood Arrivals program, also known as DACA. Since 2012, the program has allowed people brought to the United States as children to stay in the U.S. and work, go to school, and buy property. But CAP Radio's Gerardo Zavala explains how one Sacramento woman's life unraveled within days of learning that her immigration case was being reopened.
21: 28-year-old Daniela Valladares Hernandez says her life felt normal just weeks ago. She was studying for a certification for a finance job, planning a birthday celebration, and looking for a volleyball league to join. But a letter informing her that her immigration case was being reopened and that she'd have to report to a court in Georgia upended all of that.
22: I was really excited and looking forward to celebrating my birthday. And I don't know, I don't want to say there's not much to celebrate, but it's just, it almost feels more inhuman to myself to create this illusion that I can have a normal day or a fun day when every day there's work to do.
21: Valladares is a DACA recipient who came to the U.S. from Honduras as a child. She says the notice triggered traumatic memories of being detained by Border Patrol at 6 years old after crossing the border in Texas.
22: I held a stainless steel cup, and in just holding that, I immediately had a flashback to the coldness of the bars.
21: By that, it says she requested to transfer the case to Sacramento or appear remotely. Both requests were denied. The Executive Office for Immigration Review declined to comment on why their requests were denied. By that, it says the uncertainty around her case led her to losing her job. She says her employer gave her a choice.
22: They also told me that if I were to get detained and I couldn't contact my

0: Losing her job meant she had to drain her savings and retirement funds to pay legal costs, and she even considered selling her car and belongings. She's now receiving support from NorCal Resist, a Sacramento immigrant advocacy and mutual aid group that helped her create a GoFundMe. Program director Giselle Garcia says a weeks-long battle to get the case moved to California finally paid off. A second motion to change venue was accepted by the Atlanta court, but Garcia says that doesn't mean Maya Battis' life is back on track.
1: Now she's still going to be forced to engage in this procedure that is just, quite frankly, not a fair one.
0: Legal experts and immigration attorneys say it's difficult to know exactly how many people are in similar situations. UCLA law professor Hiroshi Motomura says court data is often delayed or incomplete, and even official deportation numbers would not include those pressured to leave on their own.
2: The number of people who feel forced out in so-called self-deport, that's always a significant number when you compare it to the number of people who are actually apprehended and taken out of the country by essentially by force.
0: At least nearly 300 DACA recipients, or Dreamers, were arrested and dozens were deported last year, according to a February memorandum from the Department of Homeland Security. The policy currently shields over 500,000 immigrants brought to the U.S. as children from deportation. Back in Sacramento, faith leaders are rallying behind Valladares, who says she's questioned her own faith after having to go through this ordeal. She spoke during a multi-faith prayer vigil outside of the downtown Sacramento building that houses immigration offices.
3: Today, at this exact moment, it's probably my first day that I haven't cried since I got that notice. And so thank you for giving me a reason to smile and being here with me.
0: For the California Report, I'm Gerardo Zavala in Sacramento.
4: An intense marine heat wave in the Pacific Ocean that began late last year, stretching from Washington to Mexico, is starving and killing birds on California's coast. The warm water is caused by a ridge of high pressure that is weakening the winds that drive cold water upwelling along the coast. J.D. Bergeron is CEO of International Bird Rescue based in Fairfield. He says his operation has seen an influx of birds needing help in the Bay Area, especially brown pelicans.
5: Something's not right. Something has changed. For every bird that's made it in, we've had at least one call reporting birds dead or alive.
4: He says the problem is that warmer temperatures may force small fish to seek cooler waters, making it harder for birds to find and catch them. So far, his group has treated more than 200 birds.
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4: And that is the California Report for Wednesday, May 6th. We're a production of KQED News. I'm Madi Bolaños. Thank you for listening and have a great day.
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9: A new crash on the westbound 78 just past Nordahl. Looks like everything is cleared off to the shoulder. No injuries there. Also, don't see a huge backup. And South 15 is looking great through Escondido. South 15 is pretty heavy through Temecula, however. Southbound 5, you're okay in our North County. North 5's all right out of the South Bay. So is the North 805. And North 805 may be a little slowing starting in North Park. 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
3: And North 805 hit with a new crash near Home Avenue. Looks like most everything is off to the right shoulder. I only see a little bit of a slowdown there behind. And then once you're past Home, the North 805 picks up. North 5 just starting to slow a bit past the 54 in National City. It's still a pretty doable drive and close to 20 minutes from the 54 to the 52. West 52, just a little slowing before Mast Boulevard. Once you're up on the summit, you're back up to speed. South 15, the tough speed's getting through Temecula. 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
4: Good morning. Glad to have you along for Morning Edition on KPBS. I'm Deb Welsh. The average price of a gallon of regular gasoline in San Diego County rose to its highest amount today since October 2nd, 2023, increasing nearly 4 cents to $6.21. That's 17 cents more than 1 week ago and 25 cents higher than 1 month ago. There were no tickets sold with all six numbers in the latest Powerball drawing. That pushes the estimated jackpot for tonight's drawing to $30 million. Dry weather with a substantial warming trend through Monday of next week, with high temperatures for next Monday as much as 12 to 18 degrees above average. The heat risk is expected to peak around Monday of next week, with major heat risk for the lower deserts. Coastal highs today, near 68 degrees, inland highs up to 74 degrees. It's 621.
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6: This is Morning Edition from NPR News. I'm Leila Faldin.
7: I'm E. Martinez.
8: And I'm Steve Inskeep. The women's pro basketball season begins Friday, and we have a video interview with a WNBA player who pushed for the new contract that has multiplied players' pay this season. Nafisa Collier is a power forward for the Minnesota Lynx. Now, during this interview, I had laryngitis and sounded like this.
9: This is going to be great in spite of my voice. Looking forward to this conversation.
10: It's nice and raspy.
9: Oh, thanks. Louis Armstrong.
10: Yeah, exactly.
8: Collier was wearing a medical boot on one foot, so we were both playing hurt.
11: Here's Collier. Thought about the three. Trying to take it at Jones. And able to bank it in.
8: Her injuries came in last year's playoffs. We're hearing Collier play there on ESPN. She had to have surgery this spring and will miss the start of the season. We met at the practice facility the Lynx share with the men's team, the Timberwolves. We were in a room overlooking two practice courts, one for men, one for the women, identical, except for the logos.
10: So we really went for nothing here, which is amazing to have ownership like that. Everything that they have access to, like, you know, chefs, massage therapists, cold tub, the courts, everything is equal.
8: Collier grew up in Missouri, playing in a travel league that her parents started. She arrived at the WNBA in 2019, just in time for its popularity to explode. A scrappy sport with small crowds drew more attention from fans who see their support for the game as support for equality. Collier has co-founded her own off-season league. She became vice president of the Players Union, and she feels like a business person as much as an athlete.
10: When you first come into the league, for me, it's about the stardom of it. Like, you're fulfilling your dream of playing in the WNBA and you're making more money than you've ever made. In retrospect, it's like not that much money, but it feels like a lot at the time. But as you grow older, you start thinking about how this is so, it's not forever. So you have to start thinking like a business person to make sure that you're maximizing your time while you're playing to make the money that you can to set yourself up for the future, whatever that looks like. And so that turns you into a business person.
8: Women's basketball has a lot more business to do, with attendance and TV revenues up in recent years. The new contract acknowledges the players by sharply increasing their share of the revenue.
10: What we did was transformational in our sport, and I think in women's sport in general, that is something that's going to affect people way after us.
9: Although you are not equal to the men in this respect.
10: No.
9: You get 20%, the men get 50%.
10: Yes, they do. It's different, though, for a couple different reasons. Even though that's not like where we want to end up, it's a huge step for us, and it's where our league is at. The men do make a lot more revenue, so they're able to do that and still sustain on both sides.
8: The negotiations for this contract were just getting underway when Nafisa Collier took a risk. At a press conference, she read a prepared statement denouncing the WNBA commissioner, Kathy Engelbert, by name.
0: The league has made it clear it isn't about innovation. It isn't about collaboration. It's about control and power.
8: Collier criticized the refs and rough play on the court. She said even huge stars like Caitlin Clark were grossly underpaid.
0: We have the best players in the world. We have the best fans in the world. But right now, we have the worst leadership in the world.
9: Worst leadership in the world. What was it like to call out your commissioner that way and then have to deal with her afterward?
10: Thinking about the state of the world right now, I think that's a little dramatic.
9: But you said it.
10: Yes. I mean, it was tense for a while, just between the players and the league in general. I am still happy that I did it, and I think it had the intended effect of moving our negotiations along. I think an unintended consequence would be, like, I never want someone's personal life affected the way that it was for her. She got a lot of backlash for that. And what I was talking about was professionally. And when you take things personally, I think it, you know, that was an unintended consequence for sure.
9: But you were saying in that news conference, you don't really care about the players. You don't care about their health. Mm-hmm. You don't care about the quality of the sport.
10: Mm-hmm. Yes, and I think someone in that position professionally, like, you need people who do care about those things. I think she's a great businesswoman. But I think, especially now where we are with our sport, like, you have to be able to connect with your players. And I thought that part was missing.
9: Did you have a conversation about those accusations you had made with her?
10: Previously, yes.
9: How'd that turn out? After.
10: Oh, after. No, I didn't.
9: Never since?
10: No. Mm-mm.
8: The new contract increases salaries by so much that this year's lowest paid player makes more than last year's highest paid player. Collier signed a contract for $1.4 million, which is the maximum possible, and it's for just one season, creating possibilities for next year.
10: I think we're just scratching the surface of women's sports. I think we're finally getting to the point where we're given the platform to be able to show people and showcase what we have. And so this is brand new. So how can this be the end or the pinnacle? This is just the beginning.
8: Here's one sign of the growth of women's basketball. Collier says fans who gamble have discovered her league.
10: But people are crazy, for sure. Like, you get death threats because you didn't make a free throw. At the same time,
9: literally get death threats.
10: Yeah, literally.
9: Oh my God.
10: Yeah. But on the positive side of that, it means the sport is growing, because we didn't have sports betting in women's basketball a couple years ago.
9: Nobody was interested.
10: Yeah. When you start getting the casual fan, that means that you're growing. You're not just having the diehard fans who have to go, you know, years before on Facebook to a link to YouTube to find it. Like, we are so much more accessible now that you do have the casual fan and the bettors and whatever it is. And that is great for us, honestly.
9: When would you know if it went too far?
10: In terms of safety for players, I think it's definitely something you think about. Because even though, like, you get these threats and you don't take them too seriously, you never know what people are going to do. Like, what is going to be the straw that breaks the camel's back? But that's why we have security. We take precautions. You don't post your location, things like that. Like, you just have to do everything you can to stay safe. And that's what comes with being on TV and being so visible as we are. Unfortunately, that's the dark side of it. You know, we have to do what we can to stay safe in that way and take care of ourselves.
9: You also have to trust your teammates not to be sucked in.
10: With the gambling you're talking about? Yes, I mean, obviously it's illegal, so you hope no one would do it. But also just like the integrity of the sport. I think most people, one, want to uphold that integrity, and two, you don't want to risk it. Like, this is the first time that a lot of us are making real money, and do you want to risk that for something like gambling? And that's my mindset. I think that's a lot of people's mindset, and you never want to think that of any of your teammates. I've never seen it myself, so I hope it stays that way.
8: 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She will miss the team's season opener because of that surgery, but is determined to be there at the end and is thinking about her first championship. You can watch our video interview on the NPR app or on YouTube. 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
14: Live from NPR News in Washington, I'm Dave Mattingly. Iran's Revolutionary Guard says commercial ships in the Strait of Hormuz will be provided safe passage in response to President Trump pausing Project Freedom. Trump put the operation on hold less than 48 hours after U.S. naval ships began guiding vessels through the narrow waterway. American destroyers came under attack from Iran when the effort began on Monday, though CENTCOM says none was hit. The president says he paused the operation to see if a deal with Iran can be finalized to end the war. Robert Malley served as a U.S. special envoy during the Biden administration and helped negotiate the 2015 nuclear deal with Iran. He says Secretary of State Marco Rubio's call for diplomacy with Iran in yesterday's White House briefing was prudent.
15: What Secretary Rubio said yesterday was significant in the sense that what he's talking about is a framework agreement. In other words, a broad set of principles that the two sides would agree on, which could at least lead to de-escalation, end of any active phase of war, partial reopening of the strait, at least to begin with, even though they will then need much more time to negotiate the details.
14: He was speaking to NPR's Morning Edition. Gasoline prices in the U.S. continue going up. AAA says regular is now averaging almost $4.54 a gallon, the highest in 4 years. This is NPR News.
4: Good morning. Welcome to Morning Edition on KPBS. I'm Deb Welsh. Immigrant rights activists are demanding answers after Customs and Border Protection agents arrested several cruise ship workers in San Diego last month. Darmi Mehta was a Disney cruise ship passenger who witnessed the arrest. She says she's still searching for answers.
16: The big questions and concerns we had were, what will happen to them? Where will they go? How do they go home? Do they still have a job? And do they know what resources are available to them?
4: Activists with Union Del Barrio say agents arrested 10 cruise workers on April 23rd and 4 on April 25th. CBP, the Port of San Diego, and Disney did not immediately respond to questions from KPBS. Coming up on Morning Edition, election season is approaching, which means KPBS has a new and improved voter guide to help you navigate this year's primary election.
17: Basically, it has everything you need to know to vote, important dates, how to register to vote, ballot drop-off locations, details on where to vote in person. 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
4: 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Strengthening high pressure will bring dry weather with a warming trend that will continue through Monday of next week. High temperatures will warm as much as 15 to 20 degrees today for the mountains. Inland areas will warm another 5 to 10 degrees on Thursday, and most areas will warm another few to around 5 degrees on Friday. Coastal highs today near 68 degrees, inland highs up to 74 degrees. It's now 6:33.
3: A northbound 805 Home Avenue crash has cleared out of lanes. It's still a little slow right behind it. Once you get past Home Avenue, it picks right back up. a little slowing starting past the 54 on the North 5 in National City. West 94, you're okay into downtown. West 8 is looking okay. El Cajon to the 5 should take you 20 minutes. A little slow West 52 before you get on the Summit, but once you're up on the Summit, you're back up to speed. And South 15, some heavy traffic in Temecula. 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More information at unbound.org. For KPBS, I'm Tori Peck.
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6: It's Morning Edition from NPR News. I'm Leila Fadel in Washington, D.C.
18: And Mae Martinez in Los Angeles, California. Flying is more expensive than it was just a few months ago. The war with Iran has caused jet fuel prices to nearly double since the start of the year. NPR's Stephen Bisaha reports some Americans are changing their vacation plans.
19: It has been a rough year for flyers. Canceled flights, long security lines, and expensive tickets. James Ridgway just landed back home at the DC airport, and he's considering canceling his next trip this summer because the cost for his flights has gone up thousands of dollars.
20: We have tickets to see The Cure in Ireland, and I don't think we'll be able to swing it.
21: You canceling your trip to see The Cure because of the ticket prices?
20: Yeah.
21: Sounds really disappointing.
20: But yeah, it is very disappointing, yeah.
19: Not every fare has jumped up by thousands of dollars. The Ridgeways were planning to fly business class and make multiple stops. But on average, international tickets are up about $150 compared to a year ago, according to the travel site Kayak. James' wife, Lee Ridgeway, used to study in Ireland. She says it's never been this expensive to get there.
22: I guess we'll just sit around and wait for airline tickets to get back down and come up with something at a later date.
19: But those lower prices might not come back. That's according to Arlene Hogan. She owns the travel advisor company Vacays for You.
23: I don't believe you're going to see prices going back to normal.
19: Do you mean like not go back to normal this year or like ever?
23: Ever.
19: United CEO Scott Kirby is talking about this too. During a recent earnings call, he said higher prices could stick around after the war with Iran ends. Hogan recently took her own trip to meet up with other travel agency owners, and they are seeing the toll those higher airline prices are taking on flyers.
23: It was very eye-opening because we all had the same challenges. We're all seeing a dip in bookings.
19: Hogan's bookings dropped about 10.5% for the fall. Most of her customers already booked their summer trips. And those who are still booking are avoiding those long-haul, far-off destinations.
23: They are going to be suffering the most. We're definitely seeing that for Europe.
19: The European Union is worried about a possible jet fuel shortage, and that's sending prices up and also leading some airlines to cancel flights. Lufthansa has already canceled 20,000 flights through October. So Hogan says many Americans are choosing trips closer to home. Her customers are also worried about conflicts overseas like the war with Iran. So Hawaii it is.
23: Yes, Hawaii is hot, even though Hawaii is an expensive destination when you think about it. However, it gives people a sense of security because it's still the United States. It still gives you that tropical feel.
19: And while tickets to Hawaii are not cheap, they have not gone up much. On average, a one-way ticket to Honolulu in late April only went up $12 compared to the same time last year, according to Kayak's airfare dashboard. A ticket to London, up about $350. Stephen Bisaha, NPR News.
6: The National Weather Service has lost hundreds of workers in President Trump's second term. Is that making its predictions worse? Frank Morris of member station KCUR reports on a tornado outbreak that took forecasters by surprise.
24: Early on April 13th, the National Weather Service forecast almost no chance of tornadoes in east central Kansas. But that evening, several twisters tore across the region. The next morning in Ottawa, Kansas, volunteers shoveled broken glass and debris, while Colton George, who rode out the storm in a hotel basement, came to grips with a tornado that ripped apart his hotel room, scattered his belongings, and turned his life upside down.
0: Well, I was laughing about it, honestly. Had a few beers in me. Then you walk out and it's surreal. You're like, damn, you're homeless now.
24: He wasn't hurt, though, because the National Weather Service issued a warning in time for George to take shelter. In fact, no one was seriously hurt. That's the good news. But Weather Service forecasters typically know hours in advance where tornadoes are likely, and this time they didn't.
1: I'll tell you, forecasting in general, it has been degraded.
24: John Morales, a TV weatherman with four decades of experience, says that a couple of years ago, the National Weather Service would have released weather balloons all across the country, precisely at 7 a.m. Eastern Time. But that didn't happen the morning of the storm.
1: That particular day, on the morning cycle of weather balloon releases, there were vast areas of the Midwest, Southwest, and Intermountain West that did not have a weather balloon release.
24: The balloons did go up eventually, but by then, storms were already brewing over Kansas. Weather balloons are basically just enormous party balloons, dangling $100 gizmos the size of cell phones that measure temperature, air pressure, and humidity as they rise through the atmosphere. Morales says some Weather Service offices no longer have staff available for pre-dawn launches.
1: So you see them being released during office hours, as opposed to the hours that where we really need them.
24: The National Weather Service says almost all of its approximately 92 weather balloon launch sites are functioning normally, with only a few missed launches. It says its forecasts keep getting better and better thanks to more powerful computers and increasingly sophisticated forecasting models. Those models are only as good as the information fed into them. Satellites and hundreds of ground-level weather stations generate reams of data. But the weather balloon piece is crucial. Take it out, and retired National Weather Service meteorologist Alan Girard says you're running a real-time experiment.
2: Okay, well, what happens if you take a significant number of the balloons that we would normally release in the morning and delay them to midday? How is that going to impact our forecasts?
24: It's tough to tell how weather balloon data that was never collected may have changed forecasts. But anecdotally, the results haven't been great. Weeks before the surprise tornadoes in Kansas, a similar situation popped up in Michigan. Weather Service forecasters put the state at only marginal risk of tornadoes before deadly twisters struck the state.
9: I mean, this is literally life and death decisions that get made based on the warning systems.
24: Kansas Congresswoman Charisse Davids, a Democrat, says the Trump administration hobbled the National Weather Service last year. It shed almost 600 employees through DOGE cuts and retirements. Then it turned around and hired 200 new employees. But those newbies will take months to train, and Davids says forecasts are suffering.
9: Meteorologists are saying that data collection is starting to lag, that we aren't continuing to keep people the safest that we possibly can.
24: It's not for lack of trying. Girard says his former Weather Service colleagues are doing their best.
2: Weather Service employees overwhelmingly are very dedicated, mission-focused, so they're going to try to minimize impacts on their mission as much as they possibly can.
24: Government forecasters are facing more dark clouds on the horizon. Girard says the proposed White House budget would essentially eliminate federal weather research and cap the Weather Service budget at about this year's level. What's more, he says a big agency reorganization is due to be announced this summer at about the start of hurricane season. For NPR News, I'm Frank Morris in Kansas City.
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3: Well, North 805 Home Avenue crash quickly cleared out of lanes, but not before backing things up out of National City. Once you're past Home Ave, it looks great on that North 805. North 5 a little slowing around the 54. 52 West is starting to slow kind of off and on over the summit. And South 15, you've got some pretty heavy traffic through Temecula. Once you get past the lower 79, it picks right back up again. 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
4: Good morning. You're listening to Morning Edition on KPBS. I'm Deb Welsh. Halloween is still 6 months away, but KPBS arts reporter Beth Accomando says if you're impatient for the witchy season to start, you can check out the third annual Fright Mart this Saturday.
10: Jennifer Cooksey and fellow artist Atiba Royster love horror, but they got tired of having to go to L.A. to find spooky-themed conventions and events.
12: So my partner Atiba and I decided that we wanted to bring it all here. So we created Fright Mart as a means to like celebrate our local horror community, and we don't have to travel all the way to LA to do it.
10: Fright Mart is an art and entertainment pop-up market that focuses on San Diego and SoCal horror creators.
12: It celebrates spooky season when it's halfway to Halloween, when you miss it the most.
10: It's a family-friendly event featuring a vendor market, art show, hands-on classes, and for the first time, a scholastic, ghoulastic book fair.
12: So it's basically a play on the book fairs of old, but the book fair is all horror and spooky themed, and we have comics as well, so it's going to be really fun.
10: Fright Mart takes place Saturday at the Handerly Hotel in Mission Valley. Tickets are $10, and attendees are encouraged to cosplay. And since it's Mother's Day weekend, you can take a photo with Norman Bates' mom. Beth Accomando, KPBS News.
4: 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Ballots for the June 2nd primary election have been mailed to all registered voters. 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
13: Okay, so Brendan, for those who don't know, what is the Voter Hub?
17: So it's KPBS's voter guide for the election. Basically, it has everything you need to know to vote, important dates, how to register to vote, ballot drop-off locations, details on where to vote in person. And then kind of the main feature is explainers for almost everything that's going to be on your ballot, from the governor's race to school board races. And then on election night, we'll have live returns for key races. And all of that information is also available in Spanish.
13: And of course, we always try to improve on things. So what's new on the Voter Hub this time around?
17: So this year, we launched a ballot search tool. So you can look up information by your zip code, your neighborhood. You can search a candidate name, a race, or a ballot measure. And essentially what this tool will do is bring up an explainer for that race. It'll show the candidates that are running. And then also it'll show you related articles so you can catch up on the latest news that's shaping the race.
13: What are the top races the newsroom is covering for the primary?
17: Yeah, so obviously we're following the California governor race. That's the biggest race on the ballot. It's the largest field of candidates we've seen in decades. There's going to be more than 60 names on the ballot. We're also really closely following the 48th congressional district race. That's Daryl Issa's seat, and as we know, it was redrawn by Proposition 50, and Democrats are hoping to flip it. That's also a very crowded field. There are seven Democrats, including Amar Campa-Najjar, who's run for Congress a couple times now, and San Diego City Council member Marnie Von Wilpert. And then also the Republican in that race, Jim Desmond, who's a current San Diego County supervisor, has been endorsed by President Trump. We're also following San Diego's Measure A. You might have heard it referred to as the second home tax. And essentially, if approved by voters, that would tax homes that are vacant for more than 182 days per year. and estimates say it could bring in $24 million for the city. And then lastly, we're also following the San Diego City Council District 2 race. That's one of the most competitive races in the city's primary. There are seven candidates on the ballot. Most notably is former Coronado Mayor Richard Bailey. He's running without a party preference, but before February 2026, he was a Republican.
13: And what information does the Voter Hub offer for lesser known races?
17: One of the races that flies really under the radar are the races for Superior Court judges. But really, those can have a huge impact since they're the judges voters are most likely to appear before if they ever have to go to court in San Diego County. And what's new this year is reporter Katie Heisen actually reached out to almost all of the candidates. Some didn't respond to our questionnaire and asked them a wide range of questions about how they'd approach the job. For example, their views on judicial restraint and judicial activism, which is something you don't often see from the information provided by the county. And then also the race for county treasurer tax collector may not sound very exciting, but this is the first time in years that this race has been competitive. Former treasurer tax collector Dan McAllister served in the office for 23 years before retiring in 2025. And so this is kind of the first time that this position has been up for grabs. And so several people are running, including current county supervisor Joel Anderson and Larry Cohen, who was appointed to replace McAllister by the Democratic Majority Board and is running to keep the seat.
13: And where can people find the Voter Hub?
17: You can find the KPBS Voter Hub on kpbs.org/voterhub.
13: Thank you, Brendan. A lot of useful information here.
17: Yeah, thanks, Debbie, for having me.
4: That was KPBS web producer Brendan Tucinardi talking with KPBS anchor Debbie Cruz. Dry weather with a warming trend should continue through the beginning of next week. Coastal highs today near 68 degrees. 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
3: A North 805 crash at Home Avenue cleared out of lanes, but it's still pretty backed up out of National City. And now a crash on the West 94 just before the 805. That is also out of lanes. A little bit of a slow there. There's a problem on the southbound 5 at Cannon Road. Right lane is blocked. They are calling for medics and looks like even the left lane is partially blocked. So backing things up from Carlsbad Village, then clear past it. 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
16: From Marketplace, I'm Sabri Benishore in New York. The U.S. and Iran are reportedly back to working on an end to the war, and sources say a deal is close, according to Reuters. Axios is reporting the deal would involve a moratorium on nuclear enrichment and an end to sanctions. Oil is down. Markets are up. Russ Mould is investment director at the UK-based investment platform AJ Bell and is here to talk about it all. Hi, Russ.
21: Good day to you, Sabri. Hope you're well.
16: So we have had so much back and forth. The straits open, the straits closed. Peace deal coming, peace deal failed. Are markets taking this time seriously?
21: They're taking it all very seriously. They're possibly not paying quite so much attention to the presidential social media posts as they once were, given the toing and froing. But I think they were worried about the potential for an escalation between Washington and Tehran yesterday. So they seem relieved that there's been a backing off from those skirmishes after a day, and that the ceasefire is held, and that there is potential for a peace proposal on the table, and you can see that reflected in how the S&P 500 and NASDAQ stock indices hit record highs on Tuesday, and how the oil price on the West Texas Intermediate benchmark for the U.S. has gone back below $100 a barrel.
6: Yeah, you know, oil prices, they have gone up, they have gone down, currently down, as you mentioned, but gas prices, they just keep going up in the U.S. $4.50 a gallon is where they're at today, which is a record. Why is that? And would gas prices continue to rise even if the war winds down?
21: Clearly, if there is a peaceful solution that frees up the release of crude and means that refiners can get supply, you would like to think over time the price of gasoline at the pump will come down, but it may take time given that tankers need to get back to the Middle East. They'll need to put the stuff in the ship. They'll need to get the ship to the right destination. So it may not be an instant solution, even if it happens, as we all hope it will soon.
6: AMD reported earnings. It projected very strong growth. Its stock shot up. How much have earnings played a role in the stock market's record numbers as opposed to, you know, news from the war?
21: Markets have been pleased to see a ceasefire, and they've taken the view that if things aren't escalating, then at some stage they're going to de-escalate and there'll be a peaceful solution. Equally, as you say, Sabri, earnings have been phenomenally strong in the first quarter. Tech has largely led the way. You saw that from AMD yesterday, and you look at the leading stocks in the S&P 500, Intel, Micron, Qualcomm, Lam Research, and Western Digital, all tech stocks, all related to AI and that theme. So yes, earnings probably have been a key factor in the strength that we've seen in the market since, you know, the March lows.
6: Russ Mould, Investment Director at AJ Bell. Thank you so much.
21: Appreciate your time.
6: All right, let's do the numbers. Brent crude is down 6% to $103 a barrel. West Texas Intermediate, that's U.S.-based oil, is down 6% as well to $96 a barrel. The Dow is up a full percent. S&P 500 up 0.8%. NASDAQ up 0.1%.
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0: Work, food prices are spiking, businesses are closing. Before the war, economic pressure contributed to mass anti-government protests. Now the Iranian people are facing new economic hardships. Javad Salehi Isfahani is a professor of economics at Virginia Tech and is here to talk about it. Good morning.
1: Good morning.
0: This is kind of a fraught question, but who do you think Iranians blame for this economic situation?
1: Well, that's a very interesting question, too, because the answer to it has changed since the war started. I think before the war, the average person would blame the government because sanctions were kind of an invisible barrier, and it was easy to blame high prices and shortages on these two favorite explanations: inefficiency and corruption, mismanagement and corruption. You constantly heard that. But since the war started, it's as if all the damages the sanctions were causing became visible. And the government, not only it wasn't standing by the side, it was actively trying to help people survive this. So I think the government has reinvented itself, repositioned itself on the side of the people opposing these two characters that are not very much liked in Iran at all, President Trump and Prime Minister Netanyahu.
0: So it sounds like this experience has galvanized the Iranian people. Does that mean economic pressure would not as easily be able to force Iranian leaders to negotiate a quicker end to the war, do you think?
1: Yes, I think that is fair to say, and partly because the government also has a strong repressive apparatus. So the opposition is cramped and under the circumstances. They can't really do a whole lot. I suspect that the Iranians can manage another maybe 20-30% decline in living standards. They've already lost quite a bit in the last year. And in a situation like that, you kind of get used to living in difficult times, and marginal declines do not precipitate coming to the street and facing armed guards. So, you know, that's a situation that's very difficult from the distance, from my position, to read. But I can tell you that opinions about the war have changed drastically, whereas maybe a fair size of the population, maybe a majority, saw the possibility that aerial bombardment would help them get rid of the Islamic Republic, they now see it as mostly destroying productive capacity and making life much harder than it was.
0: Javad Salehi Isfahani, professor of economics at Virginia Tech, thank you so much.
1: Thank you.
0: A lot more to that interview at marketplace.org. I'm Sabri Benishour with the Marketplace Morning Report. 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
4: Well, southbound 5, Cannon Crash has been cleared out of lanes, but not before backing things up to the 78. And, of course, West 78 back up in Oceanside because of that. Once you get past Cannon, the southbound 5 will pick up for you. North 5, a little bit heavier from E to Main. North 805 hit with a crash at Home Ave. That's cleared out, but now out of Bonita, you're in and out of traffic in Mission Valley. A little backup on that westbound 8 at Greenfield, that crash now in the left lane. 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
2: Well, South 5 just passed Tamarack. This crash has cleared out of lanes, but it's slow off and on from the 78 to Leucadia. West 8 kind of jammed up out of Lakeside to a crash at Greenfield that's out of lanes now, and slow 125 into Mission Valley. Heavy traffic into Mission Valley, North 805 out of Bonita. North 5 just as backed up, almost H into downtown. West 52, 125 crash has cleared out of lanes, but it's slow now Cuyamaca to the top of the summit. 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
5: Good morning. You're listening to Morning Edition on KPBS. I'm Deb Welsh. Immigrant rights activists are demanding answers after federal agents arrested several cruise ship workers in San Diego last month. An eyewitness told KPBS reporter Gustavo Solis that agents detained about 10 Disney cruise workers.
6: At the end of a Disney cruise, one of the passengers saw Customs and Border Protection agents arrest several crew members. Darmi Mehta captured the arrest on video.
7: Why do they have jewelry? I don't know.
6: And she recognized several of the workers.
8: One of the employees in restraints was a head server that had been serving me and my family the duration of my trip. He had actually been serving us probably 45 minutes to an hour before he was in restraints.
6: Nearly 2 weeks after the April 23 arrest, Mehta is still searching for answers.
8: The big questions and concerns we had were, you know, what will happen to them? Where will they go? How do they go home? Do they still have a job?
6: Immigrant rights activists say federal agents also arrested cruise ship workers on April 25th. Benjamin Prado is with Union del Barrio.
9: Now this forms part of a larger pattern.
6: KPBS reached out to CBP and Disney Cruise for comment. None of them immediately responded. According to Disney's website, the company expects workers to obtain a passport, pass a background check, and obtain proper visas. Gustavo Solis, KPBS News.
5: Southwestern College is asking community members to help rename its Student Services Center. Cesar Chavez's name was removed from the building in March after a New York Times investigation revealed allegations of sexual assault and rape against the late labor leader. The college has launched a survey to gather input. It asks how the college should approach selecting a new name. The survey also asks how important it is for the new name to reflect the farm worker movement, the Kumeyaay Nation, student success, or other ideas. There's also space to share a specific name suggestion. The survey closes on May 29th. KPBS News Time, 7:46. Republican Assemblymember Carl DeMaio is running to keep his seat in the 75th District, which covers most of inland San Diego County. KPBS reporter Scott Rodd says the incumbent has a strong edge over his Democratic challenger.
10: Assemblymember Carl DeMaio entered the legislature in late 2024 promising to ruffle some feathers, and he's delivered. Here's a sampling of DeMaio's remarks in the Assembly over the last 2 years.
11: Mr. Speaker, permission to use a prop.
12: We're not allowing props today, Mr. DeMaio.
11: Then why have you become props to Governor Gavin Newsom's presidential campaign? I've seen the good, the bad, and the ugly. And let me just tell you, this is one of the most dishonest, destructive, irresponsible budgets I have ever seen. And in California, there's a lot of competition for that title. You have high-speed rail that's propped up by cap and trade, which is nothing more than grift.
10: DeMaio defended this unvarnished approach to politics in a recent interview.
13: You damn right people need to be a little hot under the collar, and they need to speak up. We need to demand better from our politicians on both sides of the political aisle.
10: DeMaio first entered public office over a decade ago when he was elected to the San Diego City Council. Since then, he unsuccessfully ran for San Diego mayor and multiple congressional seats. DeMaio has introduced a few dozen bills in the legislature, which has a Democratic supermajority. None have passed. He says his top three issues are reducing the cost of living, removing special interests from politics, and improving election security. DeMaio led the signature gathering effort for a voter ID ballot measure that qualified for the general election in November. On reducing the cost of living, he said,
13: politicians that run the state have blamed everyone but themselves for the damage that they've done. It's been their reckless policies, their mandates, their costly regulations and taxes that have caused everything in California to be unaffordable to working families.
10: DeMaio's challenger is Democrat Gerald Borsico. He says he'll prioritize collaboration with other lawmakers if elected.
14: I will work with anyone who believes in democracy, who believes in the rule of law, who is accountable to their constituents, and wants to help working people and the downtrodden.
10: Borsico is an IT contractor, military veteran, and a newcomer to politics. He has an uphill climb in the race. DeMaio has raised significantly more money than Borsico, and District 75 has more registered Republicans than Democrats. Borsico says his top three issues are creating jobs in East County, bringing down the cost of living, and building more housing. He's especially passionate about that last issue.
14: I was personally homeless myself for 9 months in uniform. So that's really personal for me. I don't believe anybody should go without a roof over their head. And we really, government has a responsibility to making sure that its people are housed.
10: DeMaio and Borsico are set to move on to the general election in November, regardless of the June primary outcome, since they are the only two candidates on the ballot for District 75. Scott Rodd, KPBS News.
5: 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Strengthening high pressure will bring dry weather with a warming trend that will continue through Monday of next week. High temperatures will warm as much as 15 to 20 degrees today for the mountains. Inland areas will warm another 5 to 10 degrees on Thursday, and most areas will warm another few to around 5 degrees on Friday. 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
2: A West 8 Taylor crash is moving out of lanes, but adding to the backup out of La Mesa. West 94 is no help. North 805 heavy Bonita into Mission Valley, and North 5 getting heavier from E into downtown. At Southbound 5, hit with about three separate crashes in Carlsbad, the latest near Tamarack. It's out of lanes now, but it's slow before the 78, now kind of off and on into Cardiff. 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
17: From Marketplace, I'm Sabri Benishour. United Healthcare, the nation's biggest insurer, announced that it's cutting back on its requirements for prior authorization by 30%. Prior authorization is where your doctor orders a medical procedure or a test or a drug, but you can't get it until your insurance company approves it. From the insurer's perspective, this is a way to cut costs and prevent people from getting expensive or unnecessary care. For doctors and patients, it has been a source of massive frustration. United Health is not the only one to cut back on the requirement. Other insurers have been doing this in the past year as well. Marketplace's Samantha Fields has more.
19: If you have a chronic health condition, you're probably quite familiar with prior authorization. Amy Killalay at Georgetown Center on Health Insurance Reforms has done a lot of research on coverage for diabetes.
20: And I will say, continuous glucose monitors are often, if not predominantly, covered with prior authorization attached to them.
19: Lots of other durable medical equipment prescribed by a doctor often requires insurer approval too, like insulin pumps and wheelchairs. So do certain surgeries, imaging tests like MRIs, and many prescription drugs and therapies. Kay Pastena at the health policy nonprofit KFF says in polling people with chronic illnesses,
21: after cost, they say that prior authorization is the biggest administrative hassle they have.
19: It's also increasingly an issue even for people who don't have a chronic illness. Pastena says that's likely why there's growing pressure for something to change.
21: It's coming at a time where costs are going up. People are signing up for coverage and then realizing that that's something that they need, the care they need is not being covered.
19: Soon, UnitedHealthcare says it will no longer require prior authorization for certain outpatient surgeries and therapies, some diagnostic tests like echocardiograms, and chiropractic care. I'm Samantha Fields for Marketplace.
17: All right, let's do the numbers. The U.S. and Iran are reportedly close to a deal, and markets like that. The Dow is up 589 points. That's 1.2%. S&P 500 up 1.2%. NASDAQ up 1.4%. Private payroll processor ADP says estimates 109,000 jobs were added to the economy in April. That is continuing an upward trend.
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17: So as we mentioned, the U.S. and Iran are reportedly back to negotiating and are close to a deal. Iran says it's reviewing a new U.S. proposal and would respond soon through Pakistan. Meanwhile, inside of Iran, the economy is suffering with more than a million people out of work, food prices spiking, businesses closing, all while the U.S. naval blockade is shrinking Iranian oil exports. For more, we are joined by Javad Salehi Isfahani. He's professor of economics at Virginia Tech. Good morning.
22: Good morning.
17: What is Iran's economy like right now?
22: Well, it's very much an economy at war. There has been considerable destruction of property and factories. Prices are rising very fast because supplies are limited. Inflation last month was over 100%. So nobody is making any plans about the future because of this awaiting nature. I think the most important characteristic of the economy is that it is waiting for something to happen.
17: How much of this uncertainty that you are describing, how much of it is

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1: Get their food. The other important thing in Iran is that a lot of industrial establishments were bombed, especially of heavy industries like steel, petrochemicals, although they did not employ many people, but they have a huge downstream effect. A lot of other factories will not be able to operate. So jobs are being lost at the rate of maybe 100,000 a month. Those are the people that are in huge stress because they're not able to live without the wage and salary, and have to depend on cash transfers that the government deposits, which is barely enough to buy daily food.
2: So the government actually has a cash program where it provides people with a certain amount of money, and they've been doing this for a while. How long can efforts like that go on?
1: The main constraint, in a way, is cash, because once the food supplies, the inventories run down, they have to buy new supplies, which can come through Pakistan, through Turkmenistan, Iraq, and Azerbaijan. It's possible that they can buy stuff on credit, especially if the Russians are willing to lend them. Chinese may be able to, in fact, they may be interested in helping Iran survive this, because if Iran folds, both China and Russia stand to lose. So I think on the Iran side, it isn't as deterministic as people imagine sometimes, that they're doing so badly that in a couple of months this spirals. I don't see that. I think that's a kind of exaggerations about Iran that has got us into this difficult situation now.
2: Javad Salehi Isfahani, professor of economics at Virginia Tech, thank you so much.
1: Thank you.
2: There's a whole lot more to that interview and the state of Iran's economy, as well as how the Iranian people are responding to that economic pressure. You can find that at marketplace.org or on our podcast. In New York, I'm Sabri Benishore with the Marketplace Morning Report. 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
5: A westbound 8 Taylor crash. Looks like everything's mainly on the shoulder, but adding to this backup solid from the 125. Unfortunately, that West 94 is no help. A new downtown crash, North 5, just before the 163. They're trying to clear the right middle lane, so it's adding to this backup from E. North 805 just as busy, the 54 into Mission Valley. Southbound 5, Tamarack crashes out of lanes, but it's slow from the 78 off and on to Cardiff. 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
8: 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A nonprofit in the San Francisco Bay Area is working to provide more affordable housing for educators. And the Smithsonian's new exhibit celebrates salsa, including the great Celia Cruz. 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
10: Live from NPR News in Washington, I'm Corva Coleman. Iran's Revolutionary Guard says the possibility of safe passage through the Strait of Hormuz will be provided, according to new procedures, but it did not specify what those procedures are. This comes after President Trump halted a short-lived U.S. military operation

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2: Live from NPR News, I'm Lakshmi Singh. The U.S. military is no longer offering to escort merchant vessels through the Strait of Hormuz after the operation came under Iranian fire, though none was hit. And NPR's Frank Ordonez reports on how Secretary of State Marco Rubio framed the talks yesterday during the White House briefing compared to how President Trump has framed them.
3: It's interesting because Trump's words were very different than some of the messaging being delivered by Rubio, who told us yesterday that the two sides were still trying to figure out what the specific issues each side were willing to negotiate about. That makes it sound like they're very early in the process, which is very different than the great progress that Trump is portraying.
2: Five of the seven Republican Indiana state senators who opposed President Trump's redistricting push last year lost their primaries yesterday to challengers Trump endorsed. Kyle Condick, managing editor of the University of Virginia political newsletter Sabato's Crystal Ball, addresses Trump's influence in races.
4: I think if the president doesn't get involved here, we're not really talking about this. I mean, the redistricting fight was a huge, high-profile thing late last year. Of course, it continues into this year. We've got more states thinking about redistricting. And I think the president wanted to lay down a marker saying, hey, what I say goes in the Republican Party. And I think a lot of Republicans generally believe that and feel that Trump's support is needed. And also, if he comes in against you, you're in trouble.
2: Condick speaking with NPR's Morning Edition. This is NPR News.
5: Good morning. Welcome back to Morning Edition on KPBS. I'm Deb Welch. Immigrant rights activists are demanding answers after Customs and Border Protection agents arrested several cruise ship workers in San Diego last month. Darmi Mehta was a Disney cruise ship passenger who witnessed the arrest. She says she's still searching for answers.
6: The big questions and concerns we had were, what will happen to them? Where will they go? How do they go home? Do they still have a job? And do they know what resources are available to them?
5: Activists with Union Del Barrio say agents arrested 10 cruise workers on April 23rd and 4 on April 25th. CBP, the Port of San Diego, and Disney did not immediately respond to questions from KPBS. Coming up on Morning Edition, election season's approaching, which means KPBS has a new and improved voter guide to help you navigate this year's primary election.
7: Basically, it has everything you need to know to vote, important dates, how to register to vote, ballot drop-off locations, details on where to vote in person, and then kind of the main feature is explainers for almost everything that's going to be on your ballot.
5: 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Right here on KPBS. Strengthening high pressure will bring dry weather with a warming trend that will continue through Monday of next week. The heat is mostly expected to remain below record levels, but a few mountain locations could set records for warmest low temperatures during the weekend into early next week. Coastal highs today near 68 degrees, inland highs up to 74 degrees in the mountains, highs also near 68, desert highs today up to 89 degrees. It's 8:33.
8: A West 8 Taylor crash has been cleared out of lanes, just adding to this backup solid out of La Mesa. The West 94 has been no help. West 52 125 crashes out of lanes, but it's heavy Cuyamaca to Mast. The North 805 all feeling that heavy westbound 8 traffic, so it's heavy National City into Mission Valley. North 5 just as tough. National City into downtown, clear to crash there. Southbound 5, you're in and out of traffic. Carlsbad into Cardiff. Be notified of breaking news and daily headlines by signing up for push notifications through the KPBS mobile app. Search for KPBS in your app store. 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
9: It's Morning Edition from NPR News. I'm Leila Fadel in Washington, D.C.
10: And I'm Mae Martinez in Los Angeles, California. Flying is more expensive than it was just a few months ago. The war with Iran has caused jet fuel prices to nearly double since the start of the year. NPR's Stephen Bisaha reports some Americans are changing their vacation plans.
11: It has been a rough year for flyers. Canceled flights, long security lines, and expensive tickets. James Ridgway just landed back home at the D.C. airport, and he's considering canceling his next trip this summer because the cost for his flights has gone up thousands of dollars.
12: We have tickets to see The Cure in Ireland, and I don't think we'll be able to swing it.
13: You canceling your trip to see The Cure because of the ticket prices?
12: Yeah.
13: Sounds really disappointing.
12: But yeah, it is very disappointing, yeah.
11: Not every fare has jumped up by thousands of dollars. The Ridgeways were planning to fly business class and make multiple stops. But on average, international tickets are up about $150 compared to a year ago, according to the travel site Kayak. James' wife, Lee Ridgway, used to study in Ireland. She says it's never been this expensive to get there.
14: I guess we'll just sit around and wait for airline tickets to get back down and come up with something at a later date.
11: But those lower prices might not come back. That's according to Arlene Hogan. She owns the travel advisor company Vacays for You.
15: I don't believe you're going to see prices going back to normal.
11: Do you mean like not go back to normal this year or like ever?
15: Ever.
11: United CEO Scott Kirby is talking about this too. During a recent earnings call, he said higher prices could stick around after the war with Iran ends. Hogan recently took her own trip to meet up with other travel agency owners, and they are seeing the toll those higher airline prices are taking on flyers.
15: It was very eye-opening because we all had the same challenges. We're all seeing a dip in bookings.
11: Hogan's bookings dropped about 10.5% for the fall. Most of her customers already booked their summer trips. And those who are still booking are avoiding those long-haul, far-off destinations.
15: They are going to be suffering the most. We're definitely seeing that for Europe.
11: The European Union is worried about a possible jet fuel shortage, and that's sending prices up and also leading some airlines to cancel flights. Lufthansa has already canceled 20,000 flights through October. So Hogan says many Americans are choosing trips closer to home. Her customers are also worried about conflicts overseas, like the war with Iran. So Hawaii it is.
15: Yes, Hawaii is hot, even though Hawaii is an expensive destination when you think about it. However, it gives people a sense of security because it's still the United States. It still gives you that tropical feel.
11: And while tickets to Hawaii are not cheap, they have not gone up much. On average, a one-way ticket to Honolulu in late April only went up $12 compared to the same time last year, according to Kayak's airfare dashboard. A ticket to London, up about $350. Stephen Bisaha, NPR News.
9: The National Weather Service has lost hundreds of workers in President Trump's second term. Is that making its predictions worse? Frank Morris of member station KCUR reports on a tornado outbreak that took forecasters by surprise.
16: Early on April 13th, the National Weather Service forecast almost no chance of tornadoes in east central Kansas. But that evening, several twisters tore across the region. The next morning in Ottawa, Kansas, volunteers shoveled broken glass and debris, while Colton George, who rode out the storm in a hotel basement, came to grips with a tornado that ripped apart his hotel room, scattered his belongings, and turned his life upside down.
17: Well, I was laughing about it, honestly. Had a few beers in me. Then you walk out and it's surreal. You're like, damn, you're homeless now.
16: He wasn't hurt, though, because the National Weather Service issued a warning in time for George to take shelter. In fact, no one was seriously hurt. That's the good news. But Weather Service forecasters typically know hours in advance where tornadoes are likely, and this time they didn't.
18: I'll tell you, forecasting in general, it has been degraded.
16: John Morales, a TV weatherman with four decades of experience, says that a couple of years ago, the National Weather Service would have released weather balloons all across the country, precisely at 7 a.m. Eastern Time. But that didn't happen the morning of the storm.
18: That particular day, on the morning cycle of weather balloon releases, there were vast areas of the Midwest, Southwest, and Intermountain West that did not have a weather balloon release.
16: The balloons did go up eventually, but by then, storms were already brewing over Kansas. Weather balloons are basically just enormous party balloons, dangling $100 gizmos the size of cell phones that measure temperature, air pressure, and humidity as they rise through the atmosphere. Morales says some Weather Service offices no longer have staff available for pre-dawn launches.
18: So you see them being released during office hours, as opposed to the hours that where we really need them.
16: The National Weather Service says almost all of its approximately 92 weather balloon launch sites are functioning normally, with only a few missed launches. It says its forecasts keep getting better and better thanks to more powerful computers and increasingly sophisticated forecasting models. Those models are only as good as the information fed into them. Satellites and hundreds of ground-level weather stations generate reams of data. But the weather balloon piece is crucial. Take it out, and retired National Weather Service meteorologist Alan Girard says you're running a real-time experiment.
19: Okay, well, what happens if you take a significant number of the balloons that we would normally release in the morning and delay them to midday? How is that going to impact our forecasts?
16: It's tough to tell how weather balloon data that was never collected may have changed forecasts. But anecdotally, the results haven't been great. Weeks before the surprise tornadoes in Kansas, a similar situation popped up in Michigan. Weather Service forecasters put the state at only marginal risk of tornadoes before deadly twisters struck the state.
20: I mean, this is literally life and death decisions that get made based on the warning systems.
16: Kansas Congresswoman Charisse Davids, a Democrat, says the Trump administration hobbled the National Weather Service last year. It shed almost 600 employees through DOGE cuts and retirements. Then it turned around and hired 200 new employees. But those newbies will take months to train, and Davids says forecasts are suffering.
20: Meteorologists are saying that data collection is starting to lag, that we aren't continuing to keep people the safest that we possibly can.
16: It's not for lack of trying. Girard says his former Weather Service colleagues are doing their best.
19: Weather Service employees overwhelmingly are very dedicated, mission-focused, so they're going to try to minimize impacts on their mission as much as they possibly can.
16: Government forecasters are facing more dark clouds on the horizon. Girard says the proposed White House budget would essentially eliminate federal weather research and cap the Weather Service budget at about this year's level. What's more, he says a big agency reorganization is due to be announced this summer at about the start of hurricane season. For NPR News, I'm Frank Morris in Kansas City.
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8: A new crash on the southbound 15 just before Carmel Mountain. A couple of cars in the center divide, but a bit slow there past the 56. West 56 getting slower as you head into Carmel Valley. And the westbound 8 hit with a crash. A couple of crashes in Mission Valley. They've cleared out, but it's slow La Mesa to Hotel Circle. West 94, it's almost College to the 5. North 5 heavy into downtown out of National City from an earlier crash. And North 805 slowing National City into Mission Valley. 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
5: Good morning. 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I'm Deb Welsh. Halloween is still 6 months away, but KPBS arts reporter Beth Lacamanda says if you're impatient for the witchy season to start, you can check out the third annual Fright Mart this Saturday.
3: Jennifer Cooksey and fellow artist Atiba Royster love horror, but they got tired of having to go to L.A. to find spooky-themed conventions and events.
4: So my partner Atiba and I decided that we wanted to bring it all here. So we created Fright Mart as a means to celebrate our local horror community, and we don't have to travel all the way to L.A. to do it.
3: Fright Mart is an art and entertainment pop-up market that focuses on San Diego and SoCal horror creators.
4: It celebrates spooky season when it's halfway to Halloween, when you miss it the most.
3: It's a family-friendly event featuring a vendor market, art show, hands-on classes, and for the first time, a ghoulastic book fair.
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3: Fright Mart takes place Saturday at the Handerly Hotel in Mission Valley. Tickets are $10, and attendees are encouraged to cosplay. And since it's Mother's Day weekend, you can take a photo with Norman Bates' mom. Beth Accomando, KPBS News.
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7: So it's KPBS's voter guide for the election. Basically, it has everything you need to know to vote, important dates, how to register to vote, ballot drop-off locations, details on where to vote in person. And then kind of the main feature is explainers for almost everything that's going to be on your ballot, from the governor's race to school board races. And then on election night, we'll have live returns for key races. And all of that information is also available in Spanish.
22: And of course, we always try to improve on things. So what's new on the Voter Hub this time around?
7: So this year, we launched a ballot search tool. So you can look up information by your zip code, your neighborhood. You can search a candidate name, a race, or a ballot measure. And essentially what this tool will do is bring up an explainer for that race. It'll show the candidates that are running, and then also it'll show you related articles so you can catch up on the latest news that's shaping the race.
22: What are the top races the newsroom is covering for the primary?
7: Yeah, so obviously we're following the California governor race. That's the biggest race on the ballot. It's the largest field of candidates we've seen in decades. There's going to be more than 60 names on the ballot. We're also really closely following the 48th Congressional District race. That's Daryl Issa's seat, and as we know, it was redrawn by Proposition 50, and Democrats are hoping to flip it. That's also a very crowded field. There are seven Democrats, including Amar Campanajar, who's run for Congress a couple times now, and San Diego City Council member Marnie Von Wilpert, and then also the Republican in that race, Jim Desmond, who's a current San Diego County Supervisor, has been endorsed by President Trump. We're also following San Diego's Measure A. You might have heard it referred to as the second home tax. And essentially, if approved by voters, that would tax homes that are vacant for more than 182 days per year. And estimates say it could bring in $24 million for the city. And then lastly, we're also following the San Diego City Council District 2 race. That's one of the most competitive races in the city's primary. There are seven candidates on the ballot. Most notably is former Coronado Mayor Richard Bailey. He's running without a party preference, but before February 2026, he was a Republican.
22: And what information does the Voter Hub offer for lesser-known races?
7: One of the races that flies really under the radar are the races for Superior Court judges. But really, those can have a huge impact since they're the judges voters are most likely to appear before if they ever have to go to court in San Diego County. And what's new this year is Reporter Katie Heisen actually reached out to almost all of the candidates. Some didn't respond to our questionnaire, and asked them a wide range of questions about how they'd approach the job. For example, their views on judicial restraint and judicial activism, which is something you don't often see from the information provided by the county. And then also the race for county treasurer tax collector may not sound very exciting, but this is the first time in years that this race has been competitive. Former treasurer tax collector Dan McAllister served in the office for 23 years before retiring in 2025. And so this is kind of the first time that this position has been up for grabs. And so several people are running, including current county supervisor Joel Anderson and Larry Cohen, who was appointed to replace McAllister by the Democratic Majority Board and is running to keep the seat.
22: And where can people find the Voter Hub?
7: You can find the KPBS Voter Hub on kpbs.org/voterhub.
22: Thank you, Brendan. A lot of useful information here.
7: Yeah, thanks, Debbie, for having me.
5: That was KPBS web producer Brendan Tucciannardi talking with KPBS anchor Debbie Cruz. Dry weather with a warming trend should continue through the beginning of next week. 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
8: Well, South 5 a little bit slower out of Carlsbad off and onto Solana Beach, in part from a couple of earlier crashes, and that's in part the reason for the slowing through Mission Valley on the West 8. They cleared that crash at Hotel Circle. North 805 still a bit slow out of National City into Mission Valley. You're also going to slow from the 163 up to Governor Drive. North 5 heavy, National City into downtown. South 163 heavy into downtown from the 8. 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
10: This is Morning Edition from NPR News. I'm A. Martinez.
9: And I'm Leila Faldil. New Orleans is a vibrant city, home of the French Quarter and the birthplace of jazz.
6: Do you know what it means to miss New Orleans?
9: It's hard to imagine that it all might disappear. Yet that's the verdict of a study published this week in the Nature Sustainability Journal. It finds that sea level rise means the city could end up being surrounded by the Gulf of Mexico by the end of the century. Jesse Keenan is one of the study's co-authors. He's the director of the Center on Climate Change and Urbanism at Tulane University, and he joins me now. Professor, good morning.
23: Thank you so much for having me.
9: Is New Orleans doomed?
23: Well, what we see is that currently atmospheric temperatures are roughly where they were during the last interglacial, about 125 to 150,000 years ago. Now, there's a lag between global temperatures and sea level rise, but when we begin to add it up, there's a recognition that New Orleans has a matter of generations to prepare for a transition north to the mainland and away from the coast.
9: So a transition, is relocation the only option for New Orleans?
23: Well, we don't really get into the engineering specifics, but it's generally agreed that it would be nearly impossible to engineer a multi-purpose levee and dike system around New Orleans. About 80% of New Orleans land area is underwater, or below sea level, I should say. It's essentially a bowl. You can think about it in those terms. So to be surrounded by open water and be exposed to increasingly stronger hurricanes, the land itself is sinking and the seas are rising. So that combination really makes it nearly impossible to be able to engineer a solution to keep New Orleans afloat.
9: Now, it's important to note the study predicts the surrounding of New Orleans and even the possible submersion of New Orleans sometime in the future. And you don't know exactly when that will be. But is anyone actually making plans for this possibility in the future?
23: Well, I wouldn't say it's so much of a prediction as that the geological evidence and the paleoclimatic evidence points us in the direction that New Orleans will be surrounded by open water, and it is very likely that it will be inundated. That question, whether we have decades or maybe over a century to go, is in a way open to science. But the real question is when and what does it mean to begin to plan a transition of the population, of businesses, of capital? And that's the challenge we have ahead of us in terms of public policy. There is not currently planning by the city or the state to begin this transition. What we have seen in recent years, which is critical as we highlight in our work, is that there has been sediment diversion from the Mississippi River that can build land. And by building land in and around New Orleans, you can buy time. And buying time is the most critical aspect here. Now, that project was killed by the governor just last year as not being particularly cost effective, as it was argued. The reality is much of the expense of that project was actually paid for by BP oil spill money from a number of years ago. So the reality is that every decade that we can buy to help transition is critical for the success of environmental management, environmental quality, what we leave behind, but also the humane treatment of people that are otherwise going to find themselves in a very difficult situation in the decades to come.
12: I wonder, you know, you work for Tulane University, and that's right in the heart of New Orleans. Just on a personal level, knowing what this study has found, what does that feel like?
23: Well, I think for many people in New Orleans, this is a little bit of an exhale. People privately talk about this, particularly people who lived in and around the Gulf Coast through successive hurricane seasons or Katrina. We understand the precarity of our lives and our livelihoods and the communities around us. And I think there's a full awareness about the fact that people talk about this in private, but not in public. And so I think the more conversations that we can have in public, the better off we are to mobilize constituencies and mobilize our own democratic institutions to begin to plan for our future. Because we're so caught up in the idea of preserving what little we have in New Orleans. It's very difficult to think about the future and to plan for the future. And that's what we need to do.
12: Jesse Keenan is the director of the Center on Climate Change and Urbanism at Tulane University. Thank you, Professor, for your time.
23: Thank you for having me.
13: For many migrants detained by ICE, their story does not end well. They are targets in the latest and most aggressive immigration crackdown in modern U.S. history. But in Texas, the saga of three young Mexican brothers who play mariachi music together caught the attention of a country music superstar. NPR's Sergio Martinez Beltran has that story.
14: This doesn't happen often, at all. I've covered immigration over the last few years, and not a lot of detained immigrants are released under the Trump administration. They're held for

0: This is Morning Edition from NPR News. I'm Amy Martinez.
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4: A new crash on the southbound 15 near Camino del Norte. They're calling for medics, and it looks like they're clearing off to the shoulder, but a little bit of a slowdown there. South 5, you're in and out of traffic, La Costa to Solana Beach. Still a bit heavy on the North 5 from the 54 into downtown. Heavy traffic into downtown, South 163 from Friars. West 8, still some traffic into Hotel Circle, in part from an earlier crash, and it's keeping North 805 backed up before Imperial Avenue into Mission Valley. 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
7: I'm Robin Young. It's Here and Now. Coming up, what primaries in Ohio and Indiana tell us about how voters are feeling ahead of November's midterm elections.
6: Also, the legacy of CNN founder Ted Turner, who died today at 87. He pioneered the idea of the 24-hour news network.
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7: And many public school teachers are struggling to afford to live in the communities where they work.
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10: Live from NPR News, I'm Lakshmi Singh. President Trump tells the New York Post today that it's too soon to start thinking about direct peace talks with Iran, despite reports both sides are close to ending the war. Earlier on his Truth Social, Trump again threatened to resume more intense U.S. bombings if Iran does not agree to U.S. conditions. A new NPR PBS News Marist poll out today finds President Trump at the lowest point in his presidency politically, as people across the U.S. contend with high gas prices linked to the unpopular war with Iran. Here's NPR's Domenico Montanaro.
11: 8 in 10 of the more than 1,300 respondents say the recent rise in gas prices is putting a strain on their household budgets. The war in Iran has led directly to those prices surging, and most are blaming President Trump for the increase.

0: enjoyable experience when we're doing that. So I love doing this work, and I will continue to do it until I'm told to do something different.
1: Well, we appreciate you, Melanie Turner, because this is National Teacher Appreciation Week. And so we feel we
0: Yes.
1: want to say to every teacher we come across, Melanie Turner, a special education teacher at Emerson Elementary School in Oakland, California. Thank you so much for weighing in on this, and thank you for your work.
0: It's a pleasure. And again, thank you for the opportunity.
1: And a reminder to thank a teacher today. Here and Now is a production of NPR and WBUR. I'm Robin Young.
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7: And North 805 hit with a crash at University Avenue. They're clearing out of middle lane. Still a bit of a backup from the 94. Once you're past that, it picks up really nicely. South 115 Camino del Norte crash has cleared out. There's a little slowing up ahead into Poway. West 56, a little slow as well into Carmel Valley, although it's improving. But do watch for Caltrans doing some road work in the area. And a bit of a backup on the eastbound 78 near Sycamore. Traffic supported by Mainly Mozart, presenting the All-Star Orchestra Festival, an all-star gathering of North American concert masters and principal players June 17th through June 27th in La Jolla. Tickets at mainlymozart.org. 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
1: I'm Robin Young. It's Here and Now. Coming up, President Trump is warning of new attacks on Iran if negotiations don't arrive at a peace deal soon.
2: And we check in on how Trump's other effort to force regime change is going in Venezuela.
9: In many ways, what happened on January the 3rd with the U.S. military intervention was a lot better than it could have been.
1: Also, John Lithgow says his Broadway portrayal of Roald Dahl, the beloved children's author who was also a virulent anti-Semite, feels like current events.
10: I don't know. It just... real life. It's in real time. A play about something that happened 40 years ago. It seems like it's about right down.
1: Coming up Here and Now.
2: The news is first. Live from NPR News, I'm Lakshmi Singh. Iran's Revolutionary Guard is offering safe passage through the Strait of Hormuz, but its online message today does not specify new terms for letting commercial vessels through the major shipping route. NPR's Abba Trawi says Iran announced its proposal today after President Trump paused a U.S. military effort to guide merchant vessels through the strait.
11: The operation called Project Freedom began Monday with the U.S. Navy guiding just two U.S. flagged merchant ships through the Strait of Hormuz, but not before several Iranian Revolutionary Guard speedboats were sunken. Iran then fired at the U.S. Navy and launched missiles at neighbor, the United Arab Emirates, threatening a month-long ceasefire. Defense Secretary Pete Hegseth said on Tuesday the operation was, quote, a gift from the U.S. to the world to secure commercial shipping. But later that day, Trump declared the operation paused. He cited, quote, great progress toward a final deal with Iran, but said a blockade on Iranian ports remains in place. Ending that blockade is a key Iranian demand. Aya Beltrawi, NPR News, Dubai.
2: And President Trump has just said that Iran wants to make a deal. His comments came during a military Mother's Day event at the White House. Primaries in Indiana and Ohio yesterday reaffirmed that President Trump still wields heavy influence over the Republican Party, while Democrats remain energized heading into the midterm elections. NPR's Stephen Fowler has this announcement.

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1: The Mariana Trench is the deepest oceanic trench in the world. Even deeper than Mount Everest is high. Some people used to think that it was too dark and deep for life to exist down there, while others imagined monsters lurking at the bottom of the ocean. The truth has proved to be more intriguing than either of those. In Our Time, the Mariana Trench, from the BBC.
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4: 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If you're a fan of salsa, you've heard of Celia Cruz. 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

0: With Morning Edition from NPR News, you don't have to wonder where your information is coming from because we tell you. 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
3: The freeway is in very good shape. Caltrans is quite busy today. The South 163 off-ramp to Washington closed until 2. The Black Mountain Road on-ramp to the East 56 shut down until 1:45. Allison on-ramp to West 8 closed until 1. The West 8 transition to the North 67 also shut down until 1. 90-minute wait, San Ysidro, Otay Mesa. 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I'm Mark Zeegan. 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
4: 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I'm Jade Hindman with conversations that keep you informed, inspired, and make you think. 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Then, NPR's Manoush Zomorodi is telling us about her new book on the digital age and well-being. That's ahead on Midday Edition. First, the news.

0: Personal protective equipment has been brought on board. Three passengers have died, and there are five other patients, including one in a hospital in South Africa and another in a hospital in Switzerland. Debbink says the risk to the general public is very low. Gabriella Emanuel, NPR News.
1: Ted Turner, founder of CNN and other cable channels, died today. He was 87 years old. From Washington, this is NPR News.
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3: Live for KPBS in San Diego, I'm Deb Welsh. The North County Transit District today announced that it will temporarily suspend all coastal rail service later this month for maintenance and major infrastructure work. The closure will take place on the weekend of May 16th through the 17th from San Diego to Oceanside. Transit officials say service will resume on May 18th. Energy commissioners told a state assembly committee Tuesday that California is not headed for an immediate fuel shortfall despite the Iran war. But KQED's Sarah Hosseini reports consumers might still feel the pinch.
4: Energy Commission Vice Chair Siv Gunda said the state is trying to stay nimble in the face of global uncertainties. He says importing fuel from places like Brazil and offering more money for Asian fuel provides about six more weeks of supplies.
5: The pricing will move molecules towards California, but it will come at a price. And that's something that we need to closely watch.
4: The Commission's Division of Petroleum Market Oversight says it's also taken steps to deal with retailers that are overcharging consumers at the pump.
3: That was KQED's Sarah Hosseini. With a three-game series tied at a game apiece, the San Francisco Giants are host to the San Diego Padres today. With the Padres at 21-14, San Diego is second in the National League West. At 14-22, San Francisco is fourth. Matt Waldron will likely be on the mound for the Padres, Adrian Hauser for the Giants. First pitch set for 12:45. I'm Deb Welsh, KPBS News.
6: Welcome in, San Diego. It's Jade Hindman. On today's show, the latest point in time count, expanding the framework of Western mental health care, plus hear about digital devices and your health. This is KPBS Midday Edition, connecting our communities through conversation. Results from the 2026 homeless point in time count are in, and they show a modest drop in homeless numbers in San Diego County. The annual one-night count of people experiencing homelessness showed a 1% drop in the overall numbers, but an 11% decrease in street homelessness. We wanted to talk more about what these numbers can tell us, and today I'm joined by the leaders of two nonprofits on the front lines of homelessness in San Diego County. Melinda Forstie is the CEO of the local nonprofit Serving Seniors. Melinda, welcome.
7: Thanks for having me.
6: Glad to have you here. Also, Greg Angel is with us. He is the CEO of Interfaith Services, which serves people experiencing homelessness in San Diego's North County. Greg, welcome back to the show.
8: Thank you, Jade.
6: So what stands out to you about this year's point in time count? Melinda, I'll start with you.
7: Sure. So while we were heartened to see a minor decrease in overall homelessness, one major concern is the continued increase in older adults, 55 and above, who are unsheltered. We saw a 4% increase this year, which is a total of one-third of the unsheltered population.
6: Greg, what about you?
8: I think it highlights the importance of local partnerships. We focus our work in North San Diego County, as you mentioned. In Escondido, we saw a 12% decrease in unsheltered homelessness. And that's a direct reflection of work that the city of Escondido, the county of San Diego, and Interfaith Community Services have done together. This last year, we opened an expanded detox program to provide a place for people to go who were struggling with substance use and mental health conditions. And we helped more than 600 people get off the streets. It's partnerships like that that create reductions in street homelessness. So I really think about the importance of those local partnerships.
6: Mm. You know, Melinda, just quickly, can you remind us what the point in time count is and what we learn from it?
7: Yeah, so every year, communities across the country go out at 4 a.m., and this is really to gain an understanding of how many individuals are either unsheltered, so sleeping on the streets, in their cars, or in parks, and then also counting the number of individuals who are in shelters. You know, I think our biggest takeaway as we've continued to see the number of unsheltered older adults grow, what we're seeing is more and more are experiencing this for the first time. And truly, this is an economic issue. Many folks are just seeing increased rents on a fixed incomes, and they're falling into homelessness, a situation they never expected to be in before.
6: Mm. And, you know, Greg, the point in time count, it is a snapshot of what's happening. How accurate a picture does that give us on the state of homelessness in our region today?
8: It's by its nature an undercount. I mean, it relies upon how many people can we find on our streets at one point in time, early in the morning on a Friday in January. So we found about 10,000 people this year. About half were in shelters, half were on the streets. We have a much more accurate, robust database that providers like Serving Seniors and Interfaith Community Services, we all together work on. And that actually paints a bigger picture of about 50,000 people in our San Diego County experiencing homelessness and accessing a program like we offer at organizations to try to overcome that. So the issue's much larger, and it impacts many more people, and speaks to the importance of creating pathways for people both out of homelessness. And like Melinda said, this is an economic issue. So we need to do just as much work to prevent people from losing their housing in the first place so that they don't ever have to experience homelessness.
6: Mm. And Melinda, I want to talk more about that, preventing people from losing their homes. I mean, what's the most common reason you find that seniors are becoming homeless? You mentioned raising rents, those high prices. What else?
7: Often it's a triggering event. So this could be the loss of a spouse, the loss of a job, or a health issue. And before seniors know it, their bills are racking up or they don't have that additional income. And that is causing them to lose their housing. But to touch on prevention, we know this is a solution that works. Here in San Diego, we have what are called shallow rental subsidy programs. And that is when, say, $300 to $500 a month of rental assistance is paid directly to the landlord. And that frees up that additional income so seniors can use that towards food, medication, transportation. And we are really heartened that not only the city and the county of San Diego have launched these programs, but at Serving Seniors, we've been fortunate to run our own. And the numbers are staggering. We're seeing anywhere between a 96 to 100% success rate with keeping people housed with just this modest investment every month.
6: Wow. And Greg, I mean, you've mentioned how important collaboration is between organizations. You know, with the housing assistance program that Melinda mentioned, I mean, and with this decline in the numbers here, just by and large, what does that tell us about what's working to reduce homelessness specifically from where you sit?
8: Homelessness is both the most complicated issue and the simplest issue facing. It's complicated in that it reflects all the challenges we have in our community, but it's also simple in that we know what fixes it: housing and services. In Oceanside, there's a large encampment that borders the city of Oceanside and Carlsbad. And we worked with those cities to secure a State of California encampment grant a couple of years ago. We then went in and met with everybody in the encampment. And within a couple of months, more than 90% of the people in the first part of that encampment were not just out of the encampment, they were in housing of their own, not a shelter, in housing of their own. So we see the proof. There's examples of this throughout the country, and we see them locally here as well, that housing and services can help overcome homelessness.
6: Mm. And, you know, there's also, you know, the whole regional piece here, because as we've mentioned, homelessness numbers went down in certain cities versus others in the county. You mentioned Escondido had some positive results. Tell us about what changed in other cities in North County.
8: Yeah, so in North County, we have a severe shortage of shelter beds and places for people to go. There's only a couple hundred shelter beds in all of North County, and the count itself, which we mentioned is an undercount earlier, identified a couple thousand people experiencing homelessness. So we need more places for people to go. I mentioned that in Escondido, we were able to create more drug and alcohol treatment beds. That's fantastic for those who need them. We're working right now with the city of Escondido, to create additional general shelter beds, because those are really lacking here. Other cities in North County have made some strides. There's some additional beds coming online in Oceanside, and looking at some new resources in Vista. Those all have been a big part of helping reduce the amount of unsheltered that we see in our larger community.
6: And Melinda, you mentioned encampments, and that's something I wanted to ask about. In the last few years, we've seen more enforcement and dismantling of encampments throughout the county. How do you view those bans and enforcement today?
7: I think it's a really challenging situation. We, of course, do not want anyone to be sleeping in a tent, but it's critical that if we are going to be breaking up these encampments, that we have a suitable place for folks to move into. And so I know the city and county at large have been really having robust efforts to expand what's in place. But one thing I would like to point out from the point in time count is the number of sheltered seniors actually decreased. And so this points to a need for us to invest more within our shelter system and ensure that there are shelters that are suitable for older adults. Many may be frail, many may be on medications or using medical devices. So we need to look at things like adding additional space, having more staff on site who are trained working with older adults, and really being able to attend to those specific needs of the seniors we serve. And, in speaking with so many wonderful shelter providers and case managers, I know that there is a real desire from the frontline staff to have additional resources so we can meet the holistic needs of older adults within the shelter system.
6: Right. I mean, the shelters really need to be built with seniors in mind, when you mention it like that. They have to be accessible in so many ways.
7: Yes. And looking at things like cognitive health, looking at things like needing assistance with simple caregiving. If someone is having trouble with bathing or feeding or ambulatory. And so I think there's a lot of opportunities that we can implement within the shelter system so it is more of a welcoming and suitable situation for older adults.
6: Greg, what are your thoughts on encampment bans and how they've been implemented?
8: I think it's critical that we have places for people to go. And so, as we look at how to say that somebody can't be one place, the question is, where are they going to go? And so we need more places, short-term options like shelters. We also operate what's called recuperative care. And so it's a place for people who have health conditions and lack housing. And we offer light touch medical care, and it's a really effective model because it's financially sustainable. We utilize healthcare revenues, very little local government or taxpayer dollars for those programs. So we need places for people to go. And I think it's a good time to also highlight that ultimately, none of these short-term options are the ultimate place that people should be. They need a home of their own. So we really need to continue to support affordable housing, and that always needs local approval. And so there's opportunities for everyone here to support and welcome the creation of more affordable housing in their communities, and that'll have long-term positive effects for everybody, especially those experiencing homelessness.
6: Well, Greg, what needs to happen in your view to continue getting these numbers down? What concerns you about our ability to do that right now?
8: Sadly, and really in a kind of a scary way, we're facing a tsunami of government funding cuts at the federal, state, and county levels. And so, as good as it is to see the progress that has been made, we are likely facing elimination of existing permanent supportive housing units. We're facing elimination and reduction in funding that creates and supports some of these short-term options, including the amazing homeless outreach workers who go out every single day in our communities and build amazing relationships with our neighbors and work so hard to help them get off the streets, the resources for all of them are unfortunately facing reductions, again, at all these levels, federal, state, and county. And so we really need to work closely with our local cities. We also really need the local community to be a part of the solution. And that can take a number of shapes. It can be volunteering, it can be supporting. It can also just be electing leaders who value these safety net services and see the positive humanitarian impact they have and the greater impact they have throughout our larger community.
7: Yeah, and just to add to that, you know, one thing that we're seeing, particularly with the county, is the launch and expansion of what's called public-private partnerships. So we have seen our philanthropic community step up, and now they are matching funds with the county. And so we're able to leverage additional dollars where we are seeing those cuts both at the state, local, and federal level. And really, I think we need to expand it beyond what we're doing at the county. I think there's opportunity for the state of California to look at partnering with foundations, building those public-private partnerships, and leveraging those additional dollars so we can implement these prevention programs, more housing programs, more of those services that Greg mentioned at the state level.
6: And of course, so a lot of the solutions lie in collaboration between the county, the state, and the federal government. What can we as neighbors do to help alleviate this issue of homelessness?
7: I would say really it's educating folks about it. Individuals experiencing homelessness do not want to be homeless. It really is often an economic issue. These are folks who are grandparents, neighbors, friends who have worked their whole lives and didn't anticipate being in this situation. Get involved, as Greg mentioned, volunteer at a local nonprofit near you. And also, when there is an opportunity to build affordable housing, we do need support from the neighborhood to welcome these affordable housing communities into their neighborhoods.
6: Makes good sense. Greg, I'll let you have the final word here.
8: We host a podcast called Homeless in San Diego, and I've interviewed hundreds of individuals who have overcome homelessness, and we always have a call to action. What can people do? And every single person has shared the most simple thing that all of us have the power to do, and that's to treat people with dignity and respect. Homelessness is lonely. Homelessness is scary. And we all, those of us who are fortunate enough to be housed, have the ability to connect with people personally, to look them in the eye, to ask them how they're doing, and to treat them like the human being that they are. And that goes a long way. And then I would echo what Melinda shared, getting involved in supporting at Interfaith Community Services. We launched a People for People Fund this last year. It's helped hundreds of people prevent from losing their housing and similarly overcome homelessness. And there's so many good organizations doing that. So get involved, treat people with dignity and respect, and we can help people get through this one person at a time.
6: And of course, we'll have links to the resources you mentioned on our website, kpbs.org. I've been speaking with serving senior CEO Melinda Forstie, along with Greg Angel. He is the CEO of Interfaith Services. Melinda, Greg, thank you so very much.
7: Thank you.
8: Thank you, Jade.
6: Still to come, how a Vietnamese organization is expanding the framework of Western mental health care. KPBS Midday Edition returns after the break.

0: Live for KPBS in San Diego, I'm Deb Welsh. The U.S. military says it fired on an Iranian oil tanker as President Donald Trump sought to pressure Tehran into reaching a deal to end the war. An American fighter jet shot out the rudder of the tanker in the Gulf of Oman. The U.S. military has launched another strike on a vessel suspected of transporting drugs in the eastern Pacific Ocean, killing three men. The attack comes a day after U.S. forces struck an alleged drug boat in the Caribbean Sea, killing two people. The UN Health Agency says three patients on a cruise ship with suspected hantavirus infections have been flown to the Netherlands. The World Health Organization says eight cases have been recorded. Three people have died. British voters will cast ballots in elections that could hasten the end of Prime Minister Keir Starmer's troubled term. The elections are being held tomorrow. The FBI served a search warrant today at the office of the Virginia Senate Leader's office as part of a corruption investigation. That search at Senator Eloise Lucas' district office comes after the Democrat helped lead the state's recent redistricting effort. GameStop CEO Ryan Cohen is pursuing a $56 billion takeover of eBay. Cohen says he's hoping it will be a vehicle to compete with Amazon. Now, your updated forecast from the Weather Channel.
1: Strengthening high pressure aloft is beginning to dominate our weather pattern, making the start of a substantial warming trend across the area. This afternoon, full sunshine. We'll see highs this afternoon in the upper 60s, low to mid 70s in the inland valleys, and that's pretty close to average for this time of the year. Building pressure and dry air setting the stage for a significant shift toward heat, especially as we head into the weekend. Northwest winds 5 to 15 miles per hour with gusts to 25. Partly cloudy tonight, we fall back to 57. We head into Thursday, the warming trend takes hold with a high near 70. And Friday and Saturday, we reach the low 70s. 80s will be found in the inland valleys, patchy morning fog clearing to sunshine. And by Sunday, we'll be in the mid-70s of the coast. 80s expected in the inland valleys, 90s and triple-digit heat expected as you make your way into the desert, as we are going to see increasing heat building in for late in the weekend and early next week. Richard DeWedding at the Weather Channel.
2: Good afternoon, Scott Bass with your surf report. A moderate tide and strong northwest winds at 10 to 12 miles per hour, more or less blowing out the surf. As small waves roll through, a mix of wind swell and 15-second small southerly energy. The wave size 2 to 3 feet, and that high tide, 2:37 p.m. this afternoon, it's a 2.7. The water temperature estimated 62 to 64 degrees. The wind attempts to lay down for your evening session and sunset this evening, 7:34 p.m. Are you looking for something fun to do with the family or entertaining out-of-town guests? 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
5: Welcome back to KPBS Midday Edition. I'm Jade Hindman. Just over 51 years ago, the fall of Saigon forced millions of Vietnamese refugees away from their homes, lives, and families. deep pain and trauma still felt across the Vietnamese diaspora today. Research shows that Vietnamese populations have some of the highest risks of developing post-traumatic stress disorder, or PTSD. But processing that grief and trauma isn't something you can do alone. It starts with culturally competent mental health resources. My next two guests run a mental health initiative through VIA, the Vietnamese American Youth Alliance. Tri Lu is chair of their community health committee, and Tri Nguyen is a licensed marriage and family therapist and counseling faculty at San Diego State University. He's also a curriculum coordinator for the initiative we're talking about today. Welcome to you both.
6: Thank you so much, Jade. It's a pleasure to be here again.
7: Cool. Thank you, Jay.
5: Yeah, glad to have you both here in studio. Before we dive into our conversation here, just a quick note for listeners. This conversation may include some serious topics related to mental health. So this community health initiative is part of the Vietnamese American Youth Alliance, or VIA, or VIA, I should say. Why is mental health work a priority for you, Mr. Lu? I mean, what draws you to this work? Tell me a bit about yourself here.
6: Oh, I've got a personal story around that. And the short answer is I want to make sure that the youth have access to the resources that I didn't. And my story is I do have ADHD, and I was diagnosed pretty late. I started out in life just kind of struggling. Low GPA in undergraduate, actually. And then law school, it turned my life around because I got a diagnosis that allowed me to get the help that I need. And I remember walking with my parents and getting ready to tell them and reveal, hey, look, this is why my life's turned around. And when I finally told them, they looked at me and said, oh, we know. And I was like, what do you mean you know? And my dad revealed to me that I got diagnosed as a kid, but my mom did not want to get care. They didn't want to put me on meds because it wasn't real. It wasn't a thing that was appropriate. And I want to make sure that kids and youth do not go through what I had to go through, because life would have been so much different if I had gotten the treatment much earlier. Now, I am who I am today, but, you know, I always wonder, what if?
5: Mr. Nguyen, what about you? I mean, what's the personal connection for you?
7: Yeah, for me, it's a little bit different. I actually have several family members who experience mental health, depression, anxiety, and substance abuse. And that's really drive me to become a licensed family therapist and ultimately becoming a counseling faculty here at San Diego State. Because I also remember going to therapy for the first time when I was in college at UCSD, and it was really scary. But then in our family, we don't talk about mental health, and we don't talk about traumas or depression or thing that is really impacting us. So I really, and being a bilingual speaker at the time when I applied to grad school, actually I went here for grad school too. So naturally that I come back here to help the student. But I do remember that there's just so many barriers to care. Just like Mr. Tri Lu's story, just family don't speak enough or know enough about mental health, and they tend to avoid seeking help for their children. Because of the negative stigma about, you being crazy and so forth.
5: But let me ask you this question. Is the Western framework for mental health care, is it broad enough to reach communities whose culture is rooted outside of the West?
7: Yeah, that's actually a great question. Part of my dissertation research for my PhD is on culturally competent care and mental health, and I explore many different cultural values that are different than the way we conceptualize mental health here in the West, in the U.S., and of course many Western countries. Because in grad school, we learn a lot of the conception of mental health that are in the Western lens. And if people from Asia or other country, they don't see it the same way. And likewise, what we learn in grad school and how we do therapy doesn't always translate to the native language of people who are not from here.
5: Mm-hmm. And what about you, Mr. Lu? What are your thoughts on that?
6: Well, we need to make sure that we do it in a culturally appropriate way, because if you don't, then you're going to have a disconnect between the community and the people who need the help. In this situation, my job is to make sure that whatever we do, we package it in a way that's digestible for both the youth and the community at large. And VIA's job is to know how to interact with our kids and know what the kids are looking for and know how they, have fun. Because if you can't present this in a way that is fun for them, they're not going to pay attention.
5: Mm-hmm. You know, Mr. Nguyen, as we mentioned at the beginning, we just passed the fall of Saigon's 51st anniversary. And of course, there's still a lot of unresolved trauma for the generation that lived through that. How does the younger generation approach that subject with their parents and grandparents?
7: Yes, part of the initiative that we're doing, we actually have scholarships, and we had three recipients that received the scholarship, and we have about 20-something submission, and we actually listened to the youth, how do they conceptualize trauma and so forth. And there's actually a big interest among the student and the youth. They want to learn more. But the challenge is that a lot of their family member or, you know, maybe the aunt and uncle, even their own parent who went through the war, they don't talk about it enough. So because of the stigma and, of course, mental health challenges, people don't seek help and they don't talk about it enough. So I think the disconnection is not just the language, but the perspective on mental health and what is okay to talk about and what is not. So I still see a big challenge regarding just help seeking, talking about trauma, talking about our problem in our community in general.
5: And Mr. Liu, what comes up for you there?
6: Well, what we want to do and what my goal was in driving this initiative was to allow the youth to talk to the youth. Because with our festival that we run under VIA, we found that youth leaders are the ones that drag other youth into the conversations. If one kid is interested and says, hey, look, let's do this, the rest of them follow. And so we wanted to develop youth leaders. I do want to shout out the three scholarship recipients that we did get, Sophie Lee, Dorothy Nguyen, Fong Tran. Sophie's from Del Norte High School, Dorothy's from San Diego State University here, and Fong is from San Diego Community College. And we want to empower them, connect them with these mental health professionals so that they can present what is important to them to other youth, because they'll be able to speak the language in a way that makes sense. And doing that is exactly how we've been able to, you know, engage under youth and their families, because hearing it from a third party, you know, you might be able to reach them, but hearing it directly from the youth's mouths themselves, that is going to be much more impactful.
5: Mm. And, you know, when we talk about intergenerational, you know, Mr. Nguyen, what does inherited trauma look like in practice? How does it show up in ways that, you know, we aren't always aware of?
7: We all know the research behind how trauma passed on from generation, either socially or I think in genetically as well. Maybe I'm not familiar with that. But yeah, there's definitely a shame, right, that translate in the family. And a lot of people don't know, they don't recognize that the way we behave around others is part of the trauma that's been passed on from our parents, right? A parent who actually endure, go through the war, and they have the anxiety or they have those trauma, it does pass on to their children. They don't know that they're doing that. And I see that coming up a lot in the family that I work with, especially the youth and the Vietnamese and family that I work with in the community. Yeah.
5: Hmm. You know, I guess I also want to talk about some of the difference, the intergenerational differences, mm-hmm. and intergenerational communication when it comes to mental health. I mean, what does that look like within the Vietnamese community? More specifically.
7: Yeah, so for the adult, we definitely see more traumas and depression symptom. For the youth, I think it's just a lot more anxiety in general. And for example, like the lack of awareness from the parent, like Mr. Liu was sharing about his story. It's really difficult to define.
6: I'll jump in and comment on a broader perspective because, mm-hmm. you know, Mr. Nguyen is very much the smarter tree and he's very clinical. But I deal with the community at large. And what I found is this is concept that silence is strength with the older generation. You're supposed to hold it in. You're supposed to not divulge all of the issues that you have going on, because if you do, then you're not being strong. And they pass that on to their children. And I know because my father was very much that way, in that he held all of his issues, he held all of his pain, his trauma, because he was a refugee. He went through all of that. He was put in a work camp for a year. And it took years and years and almost a decade before he even talked about it. And he still today will not fully open up. And it's this concept that if you are a strong individual, you do not share your weakness with others. Whereas the youth are much more open because the youth nowadays are much more connected. You've got so much social media. Whether that's a good or a bad thing, the simple fact is the youth are much more connected and they're much more engaged with each other. And so trying to bridge this divide, that's what VIA does, is we're bridging the gap between the generations. We're connecting the old way of thinking about things, of holding your strength. And to be honest, some of the youth could use that. They could use that self-sufficiency and then allowing the older generation to also teach the youth while the youth teach them. Mm-hmm. The youth teach the older generation how to expand and how to connect, because you can't stand everything alone and you can't weather a storm by yourself.
5: Is that stoicism, that not talking about your experience or the pain that one might have experienced, is that a trauma response or is that something that is rooted in culture?
6: Oh, it's very much cultural. It's very, very cultural, because you'll see it in a lot of the Asian cultures and not just the Vietnamese. I can't speak to the other cultures, but I can definitely say that it's a cultural dynamic that says, hey, look, you have to own what you do. I mean, culturally, the gender norms are completely different. The man is supposed to provide, they're supposed to do this, they're supposed to hold their own, women are supposed to be caring. You know, these are all cultural, educational norms that are taught in the community. It's a part trauma, because with trauma, you don't always want to share it, and it's harder to share things that really, really hurt you, but the cultural norms reinforce it and then allow it to persist.
5: Okay. And, well, I'll move on and I'll ask, you know, have you seen conversations around mental health in the Vietnamese community shift and really change over time?
7: Yeah, for sure. I know when I worked for the Union of Pan-Asian Community here back in the day, I think in the late 2000, when I was in grad school here, we don't see a lot of people in our community talk about mental health or therapists that's, you know, like myself, go into the field of psychotherapy. But I think it's been more and more normalized, especially for the younger generation. Although the older generation still do not seek help enough despite having all this trauma. And so we do see, like the initiative we're doing, we definitely see how the youth are really open to talk about and mental health and learning more about it. And really, even at San Diego State, we do see a lot of students reaching out and seeking help as well as in the community. So definitely the conversation and really awareness about mental health has improved. Although there's still a big segment of our community are still really stigmatized or don't seek help because the thing is just only for people who are crazy to get help and so forth.
5: Mm-hmm. I have to ask, when you talk about that stigma again, is it because people do not find the Western framework of mental health care to be of use or to be helpful within the culture that they come from?
7: Yeah, I believe so. I think a big part of those who are reluctant to seek help because of they don't trust the system of mental health that we provide here, right? Why would I go and talk to a stranger about my family problem? In the Asian and Vietnamese culture, shame, saving face, and not talking about your dirty laundry to a stranger, it is something that we don't do. That we do, actually. Yeah, we don't do that because we just don't have the trust. Back, I think, in Vietnam, in our culture, we usually go to, like, an elder in the community or a priest or a Buddhist, you know, to get advice about our problem, not to a mental health professional. Although more and more, I think we're normalizing it. I think Vietnam now more developed with an improved mental health system, and more people are seeking help and really taking medication and so forth. But I remember when I work in the community here, a lot of people are really against medications and the thing that's bad for you, I don't need that. And they actually wait until the problem get really bad before they actually seek help.
5: All right. Well, Mr. Liu, I'll let you have the final word here.
6: Well, as far as the conversation around mental health, I think it's important for Vietnamese-speaking mental health professionals like Mr. Nguyen to be in the community, because what he said was very impactful, which is the community trusts their own. And if you have a non-Vietnamese mental health professional approach most community members, the whole concept of family, if you're not one of them, if you don't speak the language, then that's a huge language divide and a barrier for them to even engage in that conversation. And having people like Mr. Nguyen is very, very important so that they can actually engage in the first place. And then having these kind of initiatives, because this is how we allow the youth to talk to their parents. Because if I go to a parent and says, your kid needs to have a conversation around mental health, they're going to kind of look at me weird. But if their own child comes to it, if their own grandchild comes to them and starts talking about that, then they'll engage. They'll be more open because they kind of have to. That's their family. And so with that in mind, we would love people to check it out. www.vietmentalhealthsd.com. Again, it's www.vietmentalhealthsd.com. We have our next three scholarship recipients giving out and doing the workshops. Please check it out.
5: All right. And we'll have that link and more resources on our website at kpbs.org. I've been speaking with Tri Lu, chair of VIA Community Health Committee, and Tri Nguyen, licensed marriage and family therapist and counseling faculty at San Diego State University. Thank you both so much for this conversation.
7: Thank you, Jade.
6: Thank you so much, Jade.
5: And up next, NPR's Manoush Zomorodi tells us about her new book on the digital age and well-being. KPBS Midday Edition returns after the break.
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5: Welcome back to KPBS Midday Edition. I'm Jade Hindman. You know, technology is meant to make our lives easier. It allows us to get more done, to keep in touch, to stay better informed. But all that tapping and swiping and the sitting that comes along with it is also having lasting impacts on our health. Manoush Zomorodi is the host of NPR's TED Radio Hour. She's out with a new book called Body Electric: The Hidden Health Cost of the Digital Age and New Science to Reclaim Your Well-Being. Manoush recently spoke with KPBS Midday producer and roundtable host Andrew Bracken about the book. Here's that conversation.
14: So this book, Body Electric, it grew out of a podcast series where you began asking these questions about really how we're being changed by the technology we rely on. So tell us more about how this project got started.
15: Yeah, so really, we'd been hearing so much about the mental health effects of social media and being online constantly. But to me, I felt my tech use in my body, like this feeling at the end of the day where I couldn't focus anymore. My eyes were dry and tired. My back ached. I had no energy left. And the more I talk to people, the more they're like, yeah, I feel completely spent, drained, and exhausted too. But, you know, what's the answer? It's not like I can throw away my phone or get off my laptop. People have jobs. They have elderly parents. They have kids. If you are a younger person, you're learning online. If you're an older person, it's often how you stay connected to the world. And so that really led me to ask, well, like, what is going on in our bodies that is making us feel so physically drained when all we're really doing is sitting and looking at a screen. There's got to be more to it than just what we'd been hearing, which is sitting is the new smoking. And that was sort of the journey that I went on to try and answer that question.
14: Right. And behind this is sitting. I think you write that it's, you know, the default way we live today. But that really wasn't always the case, was it?
15: No, absolutely not. I mean, what we have seen over the decades is that every time a new technology is introduced, you know, whether that's the drive-through at the, you know, restaurant or escalators or microwave or computers, it cuts out, it makes things more efficient and it cuts out our need to move. That is just what innovation does. It makes things easier. Unfortunately, the human body functions in a very ancient capacity and it needs a minimum amount of movement every day to stay healthy so that we don't die an early death. So this is what was explained to me by a physiologist at Columbia University Medical Center. I heard about a study he had done to find out exactly the minimum amount that the human body needs in terms of movement so that we don't die an early death. And he had an incredible formula, which was that 5 minutes of gentle movement for every half hour of long periods of sitting was the antidote. I actually took part in his lab study and found that my glucose was cut in half, my blood pressure dropped by 5 points, my concentration came back, my positivity came back. I felt like I had energy. And so to me, I was like, oh, well, this makes a ton of sense. Just minimum amount of movement. And then I was like, well, where do screens fit into this? Why do they make it so much worse or harder? And really, screens add insult to injury, right? What happens when we're on a screen, as a neuroscientist actually who's now at UCLA, Saeed Khalsa explained to me, is that it disrupts something called interoception. And interoception is the signals that our internal system sends us, telling us that it needs something. That might be, you know, take off your sweater, it's hot in here, or you're hungry, you need a snack, or get off your screen and move. But we are so glued to our screens, we are so captivated and just fall into them to the point that we often ignore our body's call to action, to move, to breathe, to actually give us what we biologically need. And when we can start to do that, it makes all the difference.
14: I want to talk more about those, I think you call them movement breaks, and you know, your research that you did alongside physiologist Dr. Keith Diaz, because you did do, even in the podcast, right, you kind of reached out to the audience. You did your own research study. So tell us more about the types of movement, because there's a lot of interesting detail there about exercise and what, you know, how we think about it.
15: Yeah, and maybe some KPBS listeners took part, actually. So this was a couple years ago. We put out the call to public radio listeners and said, we want to see if taking regular movement breaks is feasible, what sort of results they have, if indeed people can take them, and how you fit them into your life. So we had 20,000 people sign up to take either 5-minute movement breaks every half hour, every hour, or every 2 hours. And the results were actually pretty astounding. I was amazed. We saw that people felt on average 25% less tired. We actually saw that despite all of the interruptions, productivity rose very slightly. People had more energy. They felt more positive. They had less pain. They felt like that feeling that they could never focus came back for them. And as Keith explained, you know, there's lots of reasons why. The biggest reason really is that when your leg muscles are stimulated, they do some incredibly important jobs. They take in the glucose, the blood sugar from your blood and process it. They also push oxygen up to the brain and oxygenate your brain, which of course you need so that you don't become foggy or tired. Sitting, of course, makes it harder to take deep breaths and get that oxygen all the way up there. And I think part of the reason why people were so enthusiastic and stuck with it, 82% of the people who started actually stuck with it and liked it, is because they started to think of what was happening inside their bodies when they let themselves take a break. It wasn't annoying, like, oh, I have to take a break. It's like, I get to take a break. It makes me feel better in my body. I know that I'm doing something for my longer-term health, and actually, I can think better.
14: So, you know, as I think you touch on in this book, we're inundated with health and wellness advice these days.
15: Yes.
14: From all over the place. You know, much of it, I'm sure, well-meaning, not always completely accurate. And you write, you know, that science is actually quite complex, but also make the case that nuance doesn't go viral. So how did you address the complexity that comes with scientific research and, you know, making conclusions from the research you and, you know, the people you spoke with did, while also trying to tell, you know, just a great story in the book?
15: Yeah, I love this question. Andrew, nobody's ever asked me this. So I think there are people that, you know, want a quick fix. But by appealing to the curiosity that I think a lot of people have about, like, what actually is going inside my body? And how did we get there? You know, historically, where did all this innovation start to cut out the friction? We've heard the term friction maxing. Adding more friction to your lives is like a thing now. How did we get to this point where we've become so efficient? I think people, once you start telling them the stories, they're curious, they're interested, they start to see it reflected in their own lives. And honestly, as AI begins to infiltrate into all kinds of people's work and sort of speeds up, I'm hearing from so many people that they feel even more pressure to be on their screens, to churn out information, to sort of use these tools to their maximum capacity, and they're feeling even more burned out. So this is not a problem that is going away. It is a relatively simple solution. Add movement back into your life. But I've been thinking about it also as we you know, before the Industrial Revolution, no one said, let's get back into nature, right? Or like, think of the fish who say, like, well, what's water, right? Like, we have to talk about things like movement, something we never had to talk about because technology is taking it away from our daily lives. So we have to be more intentional, purposeful, and maybe we can find a little bit of joy in it.
14: You mentioned, you know, this problem's not going away. And whether it's from seeing the impact of social media and screens on kids or concerns over AI and just all the robots coming into our lives, I think we are seeing more concern, more legislation, more attention being raised about technology and the impacts it's having on us. Do you get the sense that there's, you know, a sea change going on here and how we're looking on technology than, say, I don't know, maybe 15, 20 years ago when I think there was a lot more optimism in certain aspects of it?
15: Oh, absolutely. I mean, I think more recently when we've heard all of these potential bans on social media for kids under 16, I think people are sort of fed up with feeling like their lives are dictated to by the tech companies or the devices they use. But I think we need to caution letting tech off the hook, right? Just saying like, oh, we're going to ban kids from them. I think there's a lot of shame around technology when we talk to kids, like, get off your phone, you've had enough screen time. And I think we need to start framing it in a more constructive way. One of the things that I talk about in the book is how do we tell kids what stop saying what not to do and tell them what to do. So instead of like, get off your phone, how about like, let's move some more, or instead of, you know, scroll time, let's talk about stroll time. Let's talk about, like, how do you feel before you go on your iPad and afterwards? Start to read the sort of internalized signals, because it's not like you turn 16 and suddenly magically you have the ability to handle social media. I think these are skills and feeling good in our body, not just in competitive sports or at gym class, but generally moving and being in the world is something we need to encourage and promote and make it fun. It's not competitive. It scares me a little bit that we are going for legislation or that there are fear tactics being used, when really I think we could use some positive news in our lives. We could use some optimism, and that's what I'm trying to offer here.
14: Yeah, and there is a good deal of optimism in this book. So thank you for sharing more about it with us today. I've been speaking with Manoush Zomorodi. She's host of the TED Radio Hour and author of the book Body Electric, The Hidden Health Costs of the Digital Age and New Science to Reclaim Your Well-Being. Manoush, thanks so much. And congratulations on the book.
15: Oh, thanks, Andrew. Thanks to the KPBS listeners who joined in all those years ago.
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5: 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The number is 619-452-0228. I'm Jade Hindman. Join me again tomorrow for our Arts and Culture show. Until then, make it a great day on purpose, everyone.

0: 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We go to the people who have the facts, who know the story firsthand, and the decision makers, and we ask the tough questions.
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0: 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South 5, Coronado Avenue, collision off to the right shoulder. 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I'm Mark Zegan. 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
1: Today on the show, life on the water, starting with the troubling news of hantavirus on a cruise ship. Three people have died, 140 are still on board.
2: There's a lot of uncertainty, and that's the hardest part. All we want right now is to feel safe.
1: I'm Marco Werman.
3: And I'm Carolyn Beeler. Also today, seafarers are stuck in the Persian Gulf, despite U.S. assurances that passing through the Hormuz Strait is safe.
4: No one wants to be the hero because you could be attacked, you could be subjected to missile or a drone attack.
1: Plus, the U.S. continues firing at so-called narco-terrorists in the Caribbean, and we board a Turkish ferry.
5: Woodley's route for the day takes him down and back up the Bosphorus four times. The captain says he's happiest when the passengers on his boat are happy, especially the kids.
3: All that and more today on The World.
6: Live from NPR News in Washington, I'm Ryland Barton. President Trump is warning that the U.S. will start bombing Iran at a, quote, much higher level and intensity if its leaders don't agree to a deal. But as NPR's Franco Ordonez reports, Trump also says a deal is very possible.
7: The president stopped a U.S. military operation escorting foreign ships through the Strait of Hormuz to see if negotiators can finalize and sign an agreement. Speaking at the White House, Trump insisted that the U.S. had won the war and that it's now time to, quote, get what we have to get.
8: We've had very good talks over the last 24 hours, and it's very possible that we'll make a deal.
7: But he also acknowledged that they don't have a deal yet.
8: We've had some good talks before, as you know,
9: right.
8: And all of a sudden the next day they're like, they forgot what happened.
7: He says there is no deadline for the talks. Franco Ordonez, NPR News.
6: A new poll finds many Americans disapprove of the religious rhetoric used by the Trump administration. NPR's Jason DeRose reports the survey also finds support for Pope Leo weighing in on the war with Iran.
10: The Washington Post ABC News Ipsos poll found that 87% of U.S. adults view Donald Trump posting a picture of himself as Jesus negatively. Disapproval was even higher among white evangelicals, an important political base for the president. The poll also found that two-thirds of Americans have a positive reaction to Pope Leo, urging people to contact their elected representatives in support of peace. The survey shows nearly 7 in 10 people view negatively Defense Secretary Pete Hegseth praying to God for, quote, overwhelming violence of action against those who deserve no mercy. The poll included more than 2,500 people and was conducted in late April. Jason DeRose, NPR News.
6: New research in the New England Journal of Medicine shows patients are living longer on a pancreatic cancer drug. NPR's Yuki Noguchi reports.
11: The drug, daraxonrasib, is in a class of genetically engineered medicines known as RAS inhibitors. It identifies and kills pancreatic cancer cells using a genetic mutation common to that cancer. The drug lengthens patient survival from about 2 to 3 months on chemotherapy to 8 or 9 months on average, and has fewer side effects. Drugs in a similar class have transformed treatment of colorectal and lung cancers. The new data are so promising, the Food and Drug Administration last week allowed the drug maker, Revolution Medicines, to expand access for pancreatic cancer patients prior to approval. Yuki Noguchi, NPR News.
6: The Justice Department has found UCLA's medical school illegally considered race in admissions. The DOJ alleges UCLA favored Black and Hispanic applicants over white and Asian American students. The finding intensifies the Trump administration's scrutiny of college admissions. The U.S. Supreme Court effectively ended affirmative action in admissions in 2023. This is NPR News. U.S. health regulators have announced their first authorization of fruit-flavored e-cigarettes. The FDA decision is a major shift that comes after months of appeals to the Trump White House from the vaping industry. Health groups have argued against it and have long said flavors drive underage vaping in the U.S. The deadly cruise ship outbreak of hantavirus is a strain called Andes virus. As NPR's Gabriela Emanuel reports, it's known to spread human to human.
9: People are typically infected with hantavirus after inhaling virus particles from rodent urine, feces, or saliva. However, Andes hantavirus

0: Still ahead today, we take a trip on a Turkish ferry plying the waters of the Bosphorus Strait to take passengers along the coast and from Europe to Asia and back.
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0: This is The World. I'm Carolyn Beeler. We're getting back on the water now and taking a ferry from Europe to Asia. Istanbul is the only major city in the world to straddle two continents, and the Bosphorus Strait, which cuts through the city, is what separates them. The strait connects the Black Sea to the Sea of Marmara, eventually leading to the Mediterranean. Istanbul's ferry system celebrates 175 years of service this year. Reporter Ada Uzunlar boarded one morning and spent time with a third-generation ferry captain.
7: I meet Captain Güngör Mutlu aboard the Affet, which means forgiveness in Turkish. I board early in the morning at the very top of the Bosphorus Strait where it meets the Black Sea. Picture frames line the walls of the pilot house, and the place is covered with stuffed animals. Sometimes kids end up coming up here. They say, "Uncle Captain, here's a gift for you," explains Mutlu. They give us whatever they're holding and call it a gift. I love these things. Mutlu's route for the day takes him down and back up the Bosphorus four times. The captain says he's happiest when the passengers on his boat are happy, especially the kids. He says he's felt the same way since he was little. We were 7, 8 years old, Mutlu says. We'd skip school and go to the boat because it was so much fun, even cleaning or painting. Our fathers and our grandfathers had done this work. 40 years later, Mutlu still works on a boat, and that's all he wants to do. He says he wants the ferry to be a place where people feel happy. He compares the ferries to other methods of public transportation. Let's say you're about to get on the subway and you're stepping onto the escalator going down. Do you know how awful it looks? Mutlu says. Everyone has their cell phones in front of their faces. It's on the subway. It's on the bus. But he says people are different when they're on the ferry. Here on the ferry, at least people look around.
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1: And I'm Marco Werman. 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
5: SIG alert in the East County north of Santa Isabel for a fatal crash at the intersection of Highway 79 and 76. Highway 79 closed in both directions as you approach the 76. Eastbound 76 closed as you approach the 79. And Hamul crash Highway 94 at Steel Canyon Road. South 805 slowing La Jolla Village Drive to the 15. 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

0: oil fell today, down quite a bit, actually, on news that negotiations to end the war might be getting serious. Still, though, the Strait of Hormuz is functionally closed. Global supplies are down, all while oil demand has stayed pretty consistent. For now, anyway. We have called Catherine Wolfram to talk it over. She's a professor of energy economics at MIT's Sloan School of Management. We'll talk oil and something called demand destruction here in this ninth week of the war. Professor Wolfram, thanks for being on the program.
1: Thanks so much for having me.
0: At the risk of oversimplifying, perhaps, but also in search of clarity, could you use demand destruction in a sentence for me, please?
1: Sure. When the price of a good goes up, then consumers consume less.

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1: This is All Things Considered on KPBS in San Diego. I'm Debbie Cruz. Ballots for the June 2nd primary election have been mailed to all registered voters. To help you make an informed decision this election, KPBS is once again offering a definitive nonpartisan guide, the KPBS Voter Hub. I spoke with web producer Brendan Tucinardi about what voters will find on the site. Okay, so Brendan, for those who don't know, what is the Voter Hub?
2: So it's KPBS's voter guide for the election. Basically, it has everything you need to know to vote, important dates, how to register to vote, ballot drop-off locations, details on where to vote in person, and then kind of the main feature is explainers for almost everything that's going to be on your ballot, from the governor's race to school board races. And then on election night, we'll have live returns for key races. And all of that information is also available in Spanish.
1: And of course, we always try to improve on things. So what's new on the Voter Hub this time around?
2: So this year, we launched a ballot search tool. So you can look up information by your zip code, your neighborhood. You can search a candidate name, a race, or a ballot measure. And essentially what this tool will do is bring up an explainer for that race. It'll show the candidates that are running. And then also it'll show you related articles so you can catch up on the latest news that's shaping the race.
1: What are the top races the newsroom is covering for the primary?
2: Yeah, so obviously we're following the California governor race. That's the biggest race on the ballot. It's the largest field of candidates we've seen in decades. There's going to be more than 60 names on the ballot. We're also really closely following the 48th congressional district race. That's Daryl Issa's seat, and as we know, it was redrawn by Proposition 50, and Democrats are hoping to flip it. That's also a very crowded field. There are seven Democrats, including Amar Campa-Najjar, who's run for Congress a couple times now, and San Diego City Council member Marnie Von Wilpert. And then also the Republican in that race, Jim Desmond, who's a current San Diego County supervisor, has been endorsed by President Trump. We're also following San Diego's Measure A. You might have heard it referred to as the second home tax. And essentially, if approved by voters, that would tax homes that are vacant for more than 182 days per year. And estimates say it could bring in $24 million for the city. And then lastly, we're also following the San Diego City Council District 2 race. That's one of the most competitive races in the city's primary. There are seven candidates on the ballot. Most notably is former Coronado Mayor Richard Bailey. He's running without a party preference, but before February 2026, he was a Republican.
1: And what information does the Voter Hub offer for lesser-known races?
2: One of the races that flies really under the radar are the races for Superior Court judges. But really, those can have a huge impact since they're the judges voters are most likely to appear before if they ever have to go to court in San Diego County. And what's new this year is reporter Katie Heisen actually reached out to almost all of the candidates. Some didn't respond to our questionnaire and asked them a wide range of questions about how they'd approach the job. For example, their views on judicial restraint and judicial activism, which is something you don't often see from the information provided by the county. And then also the race for county treasurer tax collector may not sound very exciting, but this is the first time in years that this race has been competitive. Former treasurer tax collector Dan McAllister served in the office for 23 years before retiring in 2025. And so this is kind of the first time that this position has been up for grabs. And so several people are running, including current county supervisor Joel Anderson and Larry Cohen, who was appointed to replace McAllister by the Democratic Majority Board and is running to keep the seat.
1: And where can people find the Voter Hub?
2: You can find the KPBS Voter Hub on kpbs.org/voterhub.
1: Thank you, Brendan. A lot of useful information here.
2: Yeah, thanks, Debbie, for having me.
1: Governor Gavin Newsom is asking California election officials to speed up their vote count in the June primary. In a letter to election officials, Newsom says, quote, "The longer the voting count takes, the more mis- and disinformation spreads." California Secretary of State Shirley Weber says the speed of the vote count is a balancing act.
3: We want to count fast. We want to be effective and efficient. But at the same time, we want to make sure that we're accurate.
1: California's vote count has slowed in recent years as voters have overwhelmingly adopted vote by mail, which requires verification after ballots are cast. President Donald Trump and House Speaker Mike Johnson have used the slow count in California to falsely imply the state's election results are fraudulent. Above average temperatures will return tomorrow and through the next few days. Upper 60s for the coast tomorrow, upper 70s inland. For the Imperial Valley, in the upper 90s. Now let's check your traffic.
3: I'm Kelly J with a check on traffic. So three lanes down in Hillcrest because of a crash on the 163 southbound before the 8th. The three left-hand lanes you need to avoid, and that's why you're slowing down at Hotel Circle. If you're heading through just north of Santa Isabel on the 79, the 76, right where it intersects, there's a complete closure right there. So the 79 southbound shut down between San Felipe and the 76. Northbound side of the 79 shuts down at Epi Road, and the 76 is closed down on that eastbound side starting at Mesa Grande. Traffic supported by Mainly Mozart presenting the All-Star Orchestra Festival, an all-star gathering of North American concert masters and principal players June 17th through June 27th in La Jolla. Tickets at mainlymozart.org. 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
4: From NPR News, this is All Things Considered. I'm Elsa Chang.
0: And I'm Mary Louise Kelly. A U.S.-based human rights organization focused on Iran says more than 600 people have been executed in Iran since the beginning of the year. Dozens of them were political prisoners or protesters who participated in anti-government demonstrations in January. Rights groups say the executions are part of an intensified campaign to quell dissent as a ceasefire between the U.S. and Iran remains fragile. Duri Buscarin reports from Istanbul.
5: Every morning, Afruz Maksi wakes up and checks the news. And most mornings, she sees the name of another person hanged in Iran.
6: To wake up and see every day an execution of political prisoners and protesters, and many of them actually very young.
5: Maksi is a human rights lawyer based in Germany who offers pro bono legal advice for the families of Iranian prisoners facing the death penalty. And lately, there are a lot of them.
6: I think actually the brutality of execution is not comparable to anything. And they are just people like all of us, with the same demand, with the same dreams.
5: During the Woman Life Freedom protests in 2022, Maksi and her team at Follow Up Iran, an activist group, fielded a total of 30 calls from families of protesters who'd been detained, asking for help. Then, in January of this year, after authorities opened fire on widespread demonstrations, killing thousands and imprisoning more than 53,000 people, the floodgates opened.
6: But this time, actually, every day, each of the lawyers had 10 calls from all over Iran. And it was so difficult to handle it, you know, emotionally, I have to say.
5: The head of Iran's judiciary called for speedy trials, saying there would be no, quote, mercy shown to those not worthy of it. When the U.S. and Israel attacked Iran on February 28th, the Iranian government cut off the internet, and those calls stopped.
6: Officially, they're accused of espionage for Israel, collaboration with foreign state, or terrorism. But when we look at the actual files, these are ordinary citizens.
5: Ordinary people who wrote something critical on social media, filmed the aftermath of a bombing, or who used a satellite internet connection like Starlink to get online, despite the internet blackout. Or who were simply at the wrong place and the wrong time, like 30-year-old Peyvand Naimi.
7: My mom kept saying over the phone that how gentle he is and how noble he is and the tenderness of his heart.
5: Sama Sabet is one of Naimi's cousins. He worked as a dog trainer in Kerman, a city in southern Iran. He was arrested from his workplace on January 8th as major demonstrations swept the whole country. Naimi is Baha'i, part of the largest non-Muslim religious minority in Iran, a group that has long been persecuted by the government.
7: They basically suggested that he is the enemy of the state, he's the enemy of God.
5: Sabet believes that is why her cousin was accused of killing three Basijis, or paramilitary officers, and later of rejoicing when the supreme leader was killed in an airstrike.
7: Which is, again, so preposterous because he was already in prison on the 8th of January. So how could he have been out there in the protests being accused of killing the three Basij forces?
5: Sabet says Naimi was tortured until he confessed. In prison, he told visitors that at least twice he had a noose placed around his neck and was told to say a final prayer, a mock execution.
7: They almost pushed the stool beneath him.
5: This fits a familiar pattern that is getting worse, says Raha Bahraini, a human rights attorney with Amnesty International in London.
6: Patterns that we've documented include prolonged solitary confinement, beatings, mock executions, and the use of sexual violence in order to crush the spirit of detainees.
5: Bahraini says that confessions extracted under torture are being used to convict and execute detainees just weeks after their arrest. In 2025, Iran executed more people than it had in any single year since 1989. But the past months, Bahraini says, have marked a horrific escalation.
6: That is the reason that Amnesty has concluded that these executions amount to arbitrary deprivation of the right to life and constitute arbitrary executions.
5: Bahraini says it's an attempt by Iran's judicial system to use the death penalty to crush dissent, show its power, and keep a tight grip on society in wartime. For NPR News, I'm Dari Buscarin in Istanbul.

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5: I'm Kelly J with a check on traffic. So now we have a stall if you're heading through Claremont Mesa. This is affecting the northbound 805. It's right before the 163 and it's conked out in that right-hand lane. A little bit slow through Mission Valley East because of a crash on the 805 northbound at the 8 that is blocking the left-hand lane. Looks like they moved the cars to the center divider, but you have some response crews on scene in that left lane. And 163 southbound just before the 8, you have a crash taking away your three left-hand lanes. 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
2: Live from NPR News in Washington, I'm Ryland Barton. With hundreds of vessels still stuck in the Persian Gulf and costs piling up, shipping companies are being whipsawed by uncertainty over how and when the Strait of Hormuz might reopen after more than 2 months into the Iran war. President Trump initially announced an effort in which the U.S. military would guide ships through the strait, then paused that to allow time for a deal to end the war. NPR's Aya Batraoui reports that change came as a surprise to almost everyone.
3: This was so abrupt that a person briefed on the matter, not authorized to speak to the media, told NPR that even Israel did not know about Trump's intention to end Project Freedom and had actually been preparing for an escalation. So what Trump says is he paused the operation because of what he calls great progress in reaching a final deal with Iran. And there were calls from countries in the region to Trump as well. In a post on X, Pakistan's prime minister, who's mediating between the U.S. and Iran, thanked Trump for pausing this operation. And he said that he and Saudi Arabia's crown prince, Mohammed bin Salman, had asked Trump to do just that and move toward reconciliation.
2: NPR's Aya Batraoui reporting. The war against Iran is causing some of the U.S. to change their travel plans. NPR's Stephen Basaha reports many travelers are avoiding international trips due to concerns about safety and cost.
4: James Ridgway just landed back home in D.C., but he might skip his trip to Europe after seeing the cost to fly.
5: We have tickets to see The Cure in Ireland, and I don't think we'll be able to swing it.
4: Arlene Hogan owns the travel advisor company Vacays for You, and she says her clients are sticking to domestic travel due to concerns about conflicts overseas. Hawaii is especially popular.
6: Even though Hawaii is an expensive destination when you think about it, however, it gives people a sense of security.
4: According to the travel site Kayak, international tickets in late April were up about $150 compared to a year earlier. Stephen Basaha, NPR News.
2: The Trump administration has shelved three studies that examined vaccines that protect against COVID-19 and shingles. NPR's Rob Stein has more.
7: In an email to NPR, a spokesman for the Health and Human Services Department confirmed reports in the New York Times and Washington Post that plans to release the three studies have been dropped. The spokesman, Andrew Nixon, says officials stopped plans to publish two Food and Drug Administration studies examining the safety of COVID-19 vaccines because the conclusions that they're safe, quote, were not supported by the underlying data, and blocked the shingles vaccine study because it, quote, fell outside the agency's purview. Critics disagree and say these moves are the latest administration actions that weaken public trust in vaccines. Rob Stein, NPR News.
2: Oil prices sank and stock markets rallied worldwide today. The S&P 500 climbed nearly 1.5%. 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
9: This is All Things Considered on KPBS in San Diego. I'm Debbie Cruz. San Diego State University is using AI to track where homeless people live in the county. San Diego County measures the population with an annual point-in-time count. Ming So leads the project. He says that's not enough.
10: We know that homeless population actually very dynamic. They're moving every single day.
9: The project uses artificial intelligence to identify tents and aerial and street view images. It estimates how many people live inside by their size. Seoul says agencies could use the information to place shelters, hand washing stations, and other resources, and eventually make predictions to help communities prepare before homeless people move. State energy commissioners told a state assembly committee this week that California is not headed for an immediate fuel shortfall amidst the Iran war. But KQED's Sarah Hosseini reports consumers might still feel the pinch.
11: Energy Commission Vice Chair Siv Gunda said the state is trying to stay nimble in the face of global uncertainties. He says importing fuel from places like Brazil and offering more money for Asian fuel provides about 6 more weeks of supplies.
12: The pricing will move molecules towards California, but it will come at a

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1: Live on KPBS in San Diego, I'm Debbie Cruz. Republican Assemblymember Carl DeMaio is running to keep his seat in the 75th District, which covers most of inland San Diego County. KPBS reporter Scott Rodd says the incumbent has a strong edge over his Democratic challenger.
2: Assemblymember Carl DeMaio entered the legislature in late 2024 promising to ruffle some feathers. And he's delivered. Here's a sampling of DeMaio's remarks in the Assembly over the last 2 years.
3: Mr. Speaker, permission to use a prop.
4: We're not allowing props today, Mr. DeMaio.
5: Then why have you become props to Governor Gavin Newsom's presidential campaign?
6: I've seen the good, the bad, and the ugly. And let me just tell you, this is one of the most dishonest, destructive, irresponsible budgets I have ever seen. And in California, there's a lot of competition for that title. You have high-speed rail that's propped up by cap and trade, which is nothing more than grift.
2: DeMaio defended this unvarnished approach to politics in a recent interview.
7: You're damn right people need to be a little hot under the collar, and they need to speak up. We need to demand better from our politicians on both sides of the political aisle.
2: DeMaio first entered public office over a decade ago when he was elected to the San Diego City Council. Since then, he unsuccessfully ran for San Diego mayor and multiple congressional seats. DeMaio has introduced a few dozen bills in the legislature, which has a Democratic supermajority. None have passed. He says his top three issues are reducing the cost of living, removing special interests from politics, and improving election security. DeMaio led the signature gathering effort for a voter ID ballot measure that qualified for the general election in November. On reducing the cost of living, he said,
7: politicians that run the state have blamed everyone but themselves for the damage that they've done. It's been their reckless policies, their mandates, their costly regulations and taxes that have caused everything in California to be unaffordable to working families.
2: DeMaio's challenger is Democrat Gerald Borsico. He says he'll prioritize collaboration with other lawmakers if elected.
8: I will work with anyone who believes in democracy, who believes in the rule of law, who is accountable to their constituents, and wants to help working people and the downtrodden.
2: Borsico is an IT contractor, military veteran, and a newcomer to politics. He has an uphill climb in the race. DeMaio has raised significantly more money than Borsico, and District 75 has more registered Republicans than Democrats. Borsico says his top three issues are creating jobs in East County, bringing down the cost of living, and building more housing. He's especially passionate about that last issue.
8: I was personally homeless myself for 9 months in uniform. So that's really personal for me. I don't believe anybody should go without a roof over their head. And we really, government has a responsibility to making sure that its people are housed.
2: DeMaio and Borsico are set to move on to the general election in November, regardless of the June primary outcome, since they are the only two candidates on the ballot for District 75. Scott Rodd, KPBS News.
1: 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The record-breaking marine heat wave along the West Coast continues. Now scientists are looking at a new heat wave forming far offshore. Andrew Lysing is with the National Oceanic and Atmospheric Administration. He's monitoring whether the two marine heat waves will merge in the late summer or fall.
9: Then the question will be, well, we're going to roll right into an El Nino on top of that, which will keep the water warm in the coastal region again. So, if that happens by next year, this time, we'll probably see a lot more impacts, because at that point, the animals, especially in California, will have been exposed to this heat for not just a month or two, but almost a whole year.
1: NOAA's latest El Nino forecast shows a 61% chance the weather system will form by July. Above average temperatures will return tomorrow and will linger for the next few days. Warmest conditions will be Sunday through Tuesday, with areas of moderate heat risk expected in the valleys and high desert, and major heat risk in the low deserts. The marine layer and weak onshore flow will keep coastal areas cooler. Expect highs tomorrow in the upper 60s for the coast, upper 70s inland. For the Imperial Valley, sunny and in the upper 90s. Now traffic.
10: I'm Kelly J with a check on traffic. So we have some debris in Chula Vista sitting on the northbound 5 before H Street. Two center lanes blocked, and it's a large piece of metal, and multiple vehicles have hit it and unfortunately have damage. If you're heading through Old Town, 5 southbound on the connector to the eastbound 8, you do have a 3-car crash partially blocking your connector road. Also, 3 lanes down in Hillcrest, 163 southbound because of a crash just before the 8 that's in the 3 left-hand lane, so it's a busy drive once you hit Hotel Circle. KPBS traffic is supported by Unbound, helping children and families in need. More information at unbound.org. 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
11: 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Some people used to think that it was too dark and deep for life to exist down there, while others imagined monsters lurking at the bottom of the ocean. The truth has proved to be more intriguing than either of those. In Our Time, the Mariana Trench, from the BBC.
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0: 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I'm Elsa Chang.
14: And I'm Mary Louise Kelly. There's been an increase in anti-Semitic incidents in the United Kingdom, and politicians there are accusing each other of being responsible. Tomorrow, Britons are voting for town councils and 2 regional legislatures. Campaigns are usually about things like trash pickup, but this year they are dominated by allegations of hate speech. NPR's Lauren Frayer reports from London.
15: The word anti-Semitic has lost all meaning.
16: This video shows a woman sitting in darkness musing about anti-Semitism. She criticizes Zionism, then repeats conspiracy theories.
15: The leaders of Israel and Gaza conspired to carry out what happened on October 7th for financial gain.
16: And descends into hate speech.
15: The money-grubbing thieves have built mountains of money over centuries. Jewish cockroaches.
16: The woman then identifies herself as Jewish. And this is a campaign video released by the centrist Prime Minister Keir Starmer's Labour Party. The speaker is reading rival candidates' own words, not candidates on the far right, which has a long tradition of anti-Semitism. They're from the upstart left-wing Green Party, which is forecast to win votes away from Labour. The backdrop is 2.5 years of public outrage spilling into the streets. Israel is a terrorist thing. Over Israel's actions in Gaza, the arrests of thousands of mostly peaceful pro-Palestinian protesters, and a spate of attacks on British Jews.
17: Police declare a terrorist incident in London's Golders Green. 2 Jewish men, one in his 70s.
16: When Prime Minister Starmer visited the site where 2 Jewish men were stabbed last week, he got heckled by members of the Jewish community, accusing him of failing to keep them safe. Chanting Keir Starmer, Jew harmer. The Prime Minister's wife is Jewish. The leader of the opposition Conservatives, Kemi Badenoch, wants Starmer to ban pro-Palestinian marches. Here she is on the BBC.
18: Of course we believe in free speech. Of course we believe in the right to protest. But these are no longer protests. They are now being used as a cover for anti-Semitic activity.
16: Others, including the Environmental Green Party, accuse Starmer of cracking down too much, violating free speech by outlawing support for some pro-Palestinian groups. The Greens are also the only major political party in the UK that is led by a Jewish person. Their leader, Zach Polanski, also spoke to the BBC.
19: I am both pro-Palestinian and I'm Jewish and I care about Jewish safety. There's no conflict in those positions.
16: Polanski has suspended party members for anti-Semitic comments and been the target of anti-Semitic cartoons himself.
20: At the moment, it feels like every conversation that we have is about anti-Semitism.
16: Rabbi Charlie Baginski is the grandchild of Holocaust survivors.
20: For the first time, I tell my kids they can't go to walk the dog wearing Hebrew on their clothes.
16: Stephen Bush is Jewish and Black and has written about that in his Financial Times column.
21: Anti-Semitism is almost like a bribe with the wedding train of her, of racism kind of coming behind it.
16: Now, he doesn't think municipal elections will hinge on anti-Semitism. It is a serious issue rooted in hate and violence, but it's been weaponized for social media outrage, he says.
21: It's much harder to work out whether or not someone can successfully run a local authority than it is to prune their social media for whether or not they've said vile things.
16: For Rabbi Baginski, on one hand, she's glad anti-Semitism is getting so much attention. But on the other hand,
20: when people are just using it for their campaigns, what happens when one party is seen to be pro-Jews and another party is seen to be pro-parts of the Muslim community and anti-Israel rhetoric, which spills into anti-Semitism?
16: She says she's worried it threatens the social cohesion that anchors democracy in this country. And that is worth focusing on, she says, in addition to trash collection. Lauren Freyer, NPR News, London.
0: The FIFA World Cup arrives in North America next month, and we're kicking off our coverage by traveling back to 1994, the first time that the U.S. hosted the tournament. As NPR's Juliana Kim reports, that World Cup helped bring soccer from the country's sidelines to center field.
3: The last time that the U.S. was gearing up to host the World Cup, Fresh Air's Terry Gross described it this way.
4: The World Cup, the biggest athletic event in the world, is coming to America this month, and some Americans couldn't care less.
3: In fact, a survey at the time found that a majority of Americans didn't even know that the World Cup would be happening in the U.S.
22: It was a big question as to how the U.S. would embrace it. Would people come to the games?
3: That's Mike Sorber. In 1994, he played for the U.S. men's national team. Despite all the doubts, things took a surprising turn once the competition began. Game after game, millions of people tuned in to watch, and stadiums were packed, the cheers as loud as thunder. There were tourists and diehard fans, but also people who came out of curiosity and because tickets were relatively affordable. And then there were the parties, like at this Irish pub in New York. Soccer historian Kevin Talik Marston says Americans were drawn in by the celebrations.
23: Perhaps the experience was a bit different, seeing these people from all around the world with their own cultures, their own chants, their own songs, their own instruments.
3: But perhaps what was most electrifying for Americans was the U.S. team's strong performance. It started with a hard-fought 1-1 tie with Switzerland, followed by a stunning 2-1 upset over Colombia.
24: It is a landmark day for the United States of America. They have beaten Colombia.
3: It marked the first World Cup win for the U.S. men's national team in over four decades.
24: Look at those celebrations.
22: It was euphoria.
3: Sorber was on the starting team as a midfielder.
22: Just, you know, a huge release of energy for everyone, for the players that put in the hard work, for the fans that were excited. And it really got the media's attention.
3: The U.S. team went on to lose to Romania and then Brazil, but the tournament itself was considered a resounding success.
22: I think all the naysayers were surprised that all these football stadiums that had 60, 70, 90,000 people were sold out.
3: In total, over 3.5 million people filled those stadiums. And to this day, it's the largest attendance in FIFA history. Since then, Major League Soccer launched, the U.S. women's team became an international powerhouse, and youth leagues saw explosive growth. The country's soccer fan base is bigger and more passionate than ever. For many of them, it started with those 1994 games. So, the upcoming World Cup has big cleats to fill. Juliana Kim, NPR.

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4: I'm Kelly J with a check on traffic. So that ongoing crash investigation still has the intersection of the 79 and the 76 completely shut down until further notice. Now that metal debris in Chula Vista is cleared off the northbound side of the 5 before 8th Street. Several vehicles did hit that and they have flat tires, unfortunately. And if you're heading through Old Town on the 5 southbound on the connector to the eastbound 8, you do have a crash partially blocking your connector road. 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Spanish Landing Park, May 7th to the 10th. 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